0: The Trump administration is promoting what it calls NATO 3.0, where Europe assumes greater responsibility for its own defense. And when the NATO summit wraps up this Wednesday, President Trump will return here to Washington. At the White House, Owen Jensen, EWTN News Nightly.
1: Thanks so much, Owen. As a son of the United States, those were the words Pope Leo XIV used as he accepted the National Constitution Center's Liberty Medal from the Vatican through a live digital connection into the public ceremony in Philadelphia, becoming the first pope ever to receive the honor in the 38-year history of the award.
2: As a son of this great country, founded by courageous men and women who dreamed of liberty and of a better life for themselves and for their children, I join you in asking God's blessings upon America's future, that the lofty ideals enshrined at the beginning of the Declaration of Independence may continue to guide the flourishing of the nation in unity, justice, and peace. Today, as we look to the future, this historic anniversary presents us with the opportunity to reflect once again on the nation's founding principles in the hope that America will remain ever true to the dream that has earned it the title of Land of the Free and Home of the Brave.
1: Speaking to over 1,000 participants and 30 representatives of different faith traditions across Philadelphia that were moved indoors because of the heat emergency, the Holy Father used the occasion to reflect on religious liberty, freedom of conscience, and the dignity of every human person, themes that would continue throughout his 4th of July events. Our Vatican correspondent, Javier Romero, joins us now from Castel Gandolfo to discuss Pope Leo's other activities over the weekend and how he marked the 250th anniversary of the country. Javier, the Pope's Independence Day seemed to bring together the Holy Father's American roots and his universal mission as a shepherd of the Church.
3: That's right, Monse. Pope Leo spent the 4th of July highlighting what he sees as the deepest meaning of America's founding ideals, that freedom is inseparable from the dignity of every human person. And perhaps the most striking example came in Lampedusa on Saturday the 4th, when he did more than honor the visit Pope Francis made 13 years ago. After an early morning arrival, the stiff Mediterranean wind swept across the island throughout the visit, tugging up the Holy Father's vestments and, at one point, even sweeping away his white zucchetto. Rather than remaining on a prepared platform, he deliberately made his way along the rocky shoreline of Cala Pisana, stopping repeatedly to greet island residents, fishermen, volunteers, and migrants who had gathered to welcome him. He embraced children, spoke with local families, and paused often to listen before continuing toward the waterfront. He prayed at the cemetery, silently overlooking the sea, where thousands of migrants have lost their lives attempting to reach Europe, and visited the Gateway to Europe sculpture meant to symbolize hope for those arriving. He then celebrated Mass at Lampedusa Sports Field. In his homily, he likened the Mediterranean Sea to the road in the parable of Good Samaritan.
4: Today, Lampedusa and Linosa lie along a path as dangerous as the one that led down from Jerusalem to Jericho. Here, you have seen not just one, but thousands of human beings fallen into the hands of robbers, who have taken everything from them.
3: It was more than a commemoration of his predecessor. It was a renewal of Pope Francis' appeal that the world never become indifferent to those forced to flee their homes. Pope Leo went further, asking us to build a civilization of love. Only hours later, the Vatican released Pope Leo's letter to all Americans marking America's 250th anniversary. In that letter, he reflected on the Declaration of Independence affirmation that all people are created equal and endowed by their Creator with certain unalienable rights, writing that those words continue to challenge every generation to build a society that safeguards life, promotes authentic freedom, protects the vulnerable, and pursues the common good. And he concluded this day with a more personal moment. After returning from Lampedusa, Pope Leo accepted an invitation from U.S. Ambassador to the Holy See, Brian Burt. spending part of the Independence Day with Ambassador Bert and his family at the ambassador's residence. Reports say that they discuss American efforts to pursue peace, religious freedom, and the need for more clarity and courage around the world. They also indicated that Leo received a USA World Cup jersey, a commemorative Freedom 250 baseball, and a homemade apple pie from the Bird's family. So, taken together, Monse, the Pope's July 4th schedule form a clear picture. An American Pope honoring his homeland's ideals and reminding us he is rooting for the U.S. in the World Cup.
1: Javier, it does seem like he made special efforts to mark the 250th anniversary, even without a visit to the U.S. But now, after such a full few days, the Holy Father has left Rome for Castel Gandolfo. What can we expect between now and July 27th?
3: Yes, Monse, Pope Leo moved from the Apostolic Palace to Castel Gandolfo on Sunday evening, July 5th, after his Angelus prayer, where he reflected on the day's gospel, reminding us that humility is an essential component in understanding God's love. He then prayed for the victims of the Venezuela earthquake and spoke about finding hope in Christ amid war and suffering. He will stay here about an hour away from the Vatican for a period of rest that will continue until Monday, July 27. This is the second time in his pontificate that he has revived the tradition Pope Francis abandoned during this time. All general, private, and special audience will be suspended. However, the Holy Father will still maintain a public presence on Sundays in July. He is scheduled to recite the Angelus from Piazza della Libertà in Castel Gandolfo. General audience will resume on Wednesday, August 5, but of course we will be here reporting on his summer activities.
1: Thanks so much, Javier. And continuing to Sunday, July 5th's events, Pope Leo also sent a pre-recorded message to participants in the National Eucharistic Pilgrimage in Philadelphia, which aired at the opening of the closing mass. Again, marking America's 250th anniversary, the Pope pointed pilgrims beyond civic celebration to the source of Christian strength and renewal, the Eucharist.
2: This historical event, accompanied by many others, attests to the strong, though largely unknown, Eucharistic heritage of the United States of America. This heritage, far from being forgotten, must continue to serve as source of both renewal and unity.
1: The Holy Father encouraged the faithful to carry Christ's presence from the altar into their homes, their communities, and the public square, offering the Eucharist as the foundation for the hope and courage that everyone needs in every generation. Following the closing mass of the National Eucharistic Pilgrimage, Archbishop Nelson Perez of the Archdiocese of Philadelphia led several hundred faithful on a 2-mile Eucharistic procession in the 100-degree heat. They walked saint to saint from the Cathedral Basilica of Saints Peter and Paul, home of the Shrine of St. Catherine Drexel, to the Shrine of St. John Neumann. EWTN News reporter Mark Irons joined the procession.
5: What have you witnessed in these encounters with different pockets of the church around America?
6: Well, the history of what it's been, Christianity, Catholicism growing, for us it was just sacred space, standing in the same place and then being able to pray together with everyone, understanding where our faith came from.
5: Understanding the roots. For some that think that maybe faith is just an artifact of the past, how do you respond?
7: Faith is something that can be lived out every day. It is like nothing like an artifact of the past. It's lived throughout love, throughout service especially. And faith, I believe, truly is an everyday choice to keep your eyes always up.
1: Mark Irons will have a full report of the closing events of the pilgrimage in this Friday's edition of EWTN News In Depth with Catherine Hadro at 8 p.m. Eastern. Turning now to Venezuela, where more than 3,000 people lost their lives after the devastating earthquakes hit the country on June 24th. The UN says over 2,000 rescuers from 27 different countries are assisting in the current search and recovery efforts there. More than 40,000 people remain missing. Experts say a crisis of this scale will require years-long support and economic assistance to recover from. On top of that, Venezuela is facing a housing catastrophe. Thousands are homeless, and many of the buildings that are still standing are unsafe to live in. Survivors are criticizing the government response as inadequate and delayed. Meanwhile, the government is laying out credit agreements with the International Monetary Fund and plans to begin the reconstruction soon. We have a lot more still to come on EWTN News Nightly. Big win. Lawmakers react after Beijing frees a prominent underground church pastor, and not without President Trump's intervention. And Peru's next president is declared, but the political fight is far from over. We'll discuss.
8: 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This rectangular stone-colored garden plaque is made of a resin stone mix. It features a soaring eagle along with the scripture verse, "Those who hope in the Lord will renew their strength. They will soar on wings like eagles." 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
1: For religious freedom advocates in China, the communist government has released a prominent pastor of an underground church. It comes less than 2 months after President Trump brought up his case when he met with Chinese leader Xi Jinping. Advocates hope that others, like Catholic Jimmy Lai, will be released as well. Capitol Hill correspondent Eric Rosales joins us now in the studio. Eric, what are lawmakers saying about this?
9: Well, Monse, it's great to be with you. Now, this is big news indeed. Pastor Ezra Jin arrived in Los Angeles over the weekend. He and about 17 other leaders of the underground Zion Church were arrested last October in one of China's largest crackdowns on a single church in decades. Congressman Chris Smith, a longtime religious freedom advocate, says he's grateful to President Trump for intervening.
10: In a statement, Congressman Smith released, quote, "Today we celebrate Pastor Jin's freedom, and tomorrow we renew our commitment to securing the release of every prisoner of conscience still suffering under the cruel hands of the Chinese Communist Party, including and especially Jimmy Lai." Recently, Congressman Smith, who co-chairs the bipartisan bicameral Congressional Executive Commission on China, said China imprisons those who put God before its leaders.
11: Despite the pervasive use of torture, murder, and rape, much of the world looks askance and kowtows to Beijing. In May of last year, as part of its ongoing sinization campaign, China issued a decree effectively banning foreign missionaries from evangelizing within China.
10: The release of Pastor Jin is a major development. He founded the Zion Church in 2007, which reportedly has about 10,000 members in 40 Chinese cities. Earlier this year, Pastor Jin's daughter testified in Congress and described how China's government is attempting to stamp out religious freedom.
12: Removing crosses and replacing them with portraits of Xi Jinping and Mao Zedong. This means replacing hymns with propaganda songs. It means rewriting scripture to sermons to align with party ideology.
10: Since his release, Jin's family says they hope this will open the door for others of faith to be released. Congressman Smith hopes Catholic Jimmy Lai will be next. Recently, Lai's daughter spoke with EWTN.
13: This is something that has to be solved leader to leader. It has to be solved between sovereigns. But this is a chance for China to do the right and honorable thing and to release my father back to his family.
9: We continue to pray for that. While religious freedom advocates hope that the release of Pastor Jin will lead to others, China's president has already been quoted as saying that Lai's release would be, quote, one of the tough ones. Lawmakers tell me that they will continue to keep the pressure on China to do so. Monse, back to you.
1: Thank you so much, Eric. Well, turning now to Latin America, where Peru is navigating a massive political shift. Just days ago, the country's National Elections Board officially proclaimed conservative Keiko Fujimori as the new president-elect. winning on her fourth attempt by a razor-thin margin of fewer than 50,000 votes. The daughter of former autocrat Alberto Fujimori is set to take office on July 28th. But with her leftist rival Roberto Sanchez refusing to recognize the results amid fraud allegations, the country remains deeply polarized. Joining us now from Peru to unpack this high-stakes transition and what it means for the nation's future is our anchor for EWTN Noticias, our daily Spanish-language show, Eddie Rodriguez Morel. Eddie, it's wonderful to have you here with us. 10 presidents in 10 years. Eddie, tell us what's happening in the leadership of the Peruvian democracy.
14: Well, I mean, we have a problem here with our constitutional system, which basically made a mix between a presidential system and a parliamentary system. So these kind of things can happen, unfortunately, and somebody started opening up those Pandora boxes in the last few years. But, I mean, what we see right now is that it's a great opportunity to leave that behind and hopefully go back to more political stability, which is what the country needs right now. From the political side, the Peruvian economy is remarkably stable, but the political noise certainly, if it were less and if it were more positive, the political side were more positive, it could certainly benefit the needy Peruvians, particularly who need the help of the government the most.
1: When we look at the places where this new president will overlap with Catholic social teaching, what can you tell us about her views on abortion, euthanasia, and protecting human dignity?
14: Well, generally speaking, her party, I mean, most of the people who are very public and visible in her party have been very strong pro-life people. They have basically set up a bulwark against any of these politics, I mean, policies that would want to liberalize that in government. She's against abortion in case of rape, for example. There is a protocol that was authorized in one of the governments about 10 years ago, which admits abortion in some medical cases. But of course, a lot of doctors said, I mean, that those are not really very good medical examples for abortion. It was just basically a way to get it in the door. I think she could probably review that protocol and restrict it at the utmost. Most good doctors don't want to have anything to do with it.
1: That's true. Well, Pope Leo obviously spent a lot of time in your hometown in Peru and is likely watching this very carefully. What can we expect for freedom for the Catholic Church in Peru under this new government?
14: Well, I mean, the president gives an example basically of what she does, right? After being declared the president, the winner, for example, she went to confession, she also went to mass, and she's made faith an important part of her public discourse. And also she just had a rosary with Eduardo Verástegui, right? This famous Mexican film producer, and he does this public rosary. Well, he was here in Lima, and she prayed the rosary with him. So, I mean, all of what you would say, I mean, as far as Catholic evidence of being publicly Catholic is there, but also as people who know her say, I mean, really, this is something very, very true and personal for her. It's not just a political gimmick, right? She truly wants to live her presidency, from everything we see, as a Catholic, coherent with Catholic social doctrine. We should expect no problems from her in that regard, I think.
1: Well, we'll be watching that closely, especially as the Holy Father considers a visit to Peru. Eddie Rodriguez Morel, thank you so much.
14: Thank you.
1: Up next on EWTN News Nightly, Red Card Review. President Donald Trump intervenes in the World Cup suspension of a U.S. player. How the decision could make FIFA history. Plus, coffee for the cabinet. The founders of a Christian coffee company share how they got to serve the president this weekend.
15: Tuesday on EWTN Pro-Life Weekly, new developments in the push to defund Planned Parenthood. With a Saturday deadline looming, we have the latest. Plus, ahead of the July 4th celebrations, a closer look at major church figures who played a role in American history, Tuesday at 1:30 p.m.
1: As the World Cup knockout stage heats up, an unprecedented political storm is overshadowing the action on the pitch. President Donald Trump has confirmed he personally called FIFA President Gianni Infantino to review the controversial red card given to U.S. striker Folarin Balogun, coming just hours before the crucial match against Belgium.
16: I didn't tell him what to do. I can't tell him what to do. But And I don't believe he made the decision. I think it was a committee that made the decision, and they made the right decision.
1: While Trump denies pressuring the governing body, FIFA ultimately overturned the suspension, clearing Balogun to play. The decision has sparked fury from the Belgian Football Association, which expressed total disbelief and slammed the move as an attack on the integrity of the game. Fireworks, freedom, and coffee. One company had the honor of serving their special brew to VIPs and members of the U.S. Cabinet during this weekend's July 4th celebrations in Washington, D.C. Based in Sarasota, Florida, Christian Kitchens specializes in producing organic coffee with the goal of connecting with Christ in the heart of your home. What began as a small faith-based business now has a national reach, which keeps Christ in the kitchen. Joining us now are Steve and Beth Agrin, the founders and owners of Christian Kitchens, a Florida-based coffee company. Steve and Beth, it's really wonderful to have you here with us, especially after what must have been a very busy and exciting weekend celebrating our nation's founding. Now, paint a picture for us of the atmosphere this weekend. What was it like to be a part of this historic celebration, and how was your coffee served?
17: Well, we were honored to partner with Freedom 250 this year. We created an exclusive Freedom coffee to celebrate this amazing year for America. And so in that partnership, we were invited to rededicate 250, which was in May. And then we were also invited back for this celebration. So we were involved with the VIP tent. Our coffee was served in the POTUS tent. And we were also in the cabinet suite as well, serving there with some specialty drinks. And so we were just blessed to be part of this amazing celebration, putting us as one nation under God.
1: Now, tell us about the mission and ethos of Christian Kitchens. How does your Catholic faith shape the business?
18: Well, the business is completely based in faith, and our intention really is to spread the word of God through all of the products that we sell. We believe that the kitchen is the heart of the home, and our intention is to keep Christ in the heart of the home, in every kitchen in America, if possible. And so our Catholic faith really is infused in everything that we do. We source only organic products so that we are ensuring that we're keeping our brothers and sisters in Christ healthy, and our temple of the Holy Spirit is kept healthy so that we can serve the Lord well.
1: And as we celebrate America's 250th anniversary year, what did it mean to both of you personally to be able to serve at such a special national celebration?
17: It's very special to us. We are a family-run business. We are just praying that every single opportunity we have to do the work for the Lord is behind what we do. I mean, we were blessed to have Bishop Barron actually bless our company. All of our beans are prayed over before they are sent out, and so we just do our very, very best to make sure that we're infusing God's love into everything that we do.
1: Well, I know we're all grateful for your family's service. Really quickly, many of our viewers will now want to try your coffee for themselves. How can they learn more about Christian Kitchens?
17: So ChristianKitchens.com is our website. 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But we offer coffee, tea, and olive oil, honey, and we just launched baking mixes as well.
1: So. Well, thank you so much, Steve and Beth Agrin, and happy 250th.
18: Thank Monty, you.
17: Thank you very much for having us. It's a pleasure.
18: Happy 250.
17: Happy
1: God 250. Bless you.
17: God bless. God bless you too. And all of those listening, God bless you all.
1: We thank you for watching tonight. Remember, you can follow us on social media, Facebook, X, and Instagram at EWTN News Nightly. I'm Montse Alvarado. Good night, and God bless you.
19: 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The Blessed is the Nation Rosary for America. 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
24: In the traditional flurry at the end of their term, the Supreme Court released its decisions on a host of legal matters facing the country. Among them were some of great interest and great import to Catholics and people of faith, including wins for parental rights and free speech, and whether states may protect female athletics and athletes from biological females, or for biological females and from biological males. Hello, I'm Matthew Bunsen, Vice President and Editorial Director of EWTN News and host of Register Radio, joined as always by my co-host, Shannon Mullen, Editor-in-Chief of the National Catholic Register.
25: Hello, Matthew.
24: So obviously the Supreme Court had quite the outing at the end of its term, so we're going to be talking very shortly with our Register legal analyst, Andrea Picciotti-Bear, about all of that. But then also, in our second segment, we're going to be talking about coffee. I know that the Register has been very interested in cafe Catholicism. And let's just say that Catholics and coffee are a lot more interesting than you'd think.
25: Yeah, it's. I think people are going to really enjoy our special report.
24: Yes, exactly. But let's start with the big news from Washington and the Supreme Court that delivered victories for parental rights, women's sports, and free speech. And Andrea Picciotti-Bear has been following these cases and joins us now as our Register legal analyst and EWTN News legal analyst. And I am always delighted to welcome you back to Register Radio.
26: Oh, thank you so much. It's great to be with you guys.
24: Well, in a nutshell, how would you describe this term for the court?
26: You know, it continues a great streak. And, you know, obviously there are cases that can be disappointments. But in general, when it comes to religious freedom, parental rights, and kind of an appropriate and measured interpretation of the Constitution, this Supreme Court just keeps consistently hitting it out of the park. And this term, especially the end of the term, was no different. You mentioned before, Matthew, about the important decision that was handed down on the last day of the court's term this past Monday about female athletics and states that have come up with eligibility requirements restricting female athletics to biological girls and women and having several daughters who are very sporty. I really was happy for this, and they were as well, to make sure that not only fairness in sports, but safety, as well as understanding what our laws say and what they mean, were vindicated in that consolidated cases.
25: Andrea, let's stay on that one for a moment. What is the lasting impact beyond that particular case?
26: Yeah, you know, it's a great question, Shannon. You know, obviously this was dealing with two states, Idaho and West Virginia, that have passed affirmative laws related to eligibility of in female athletics. There are 27 states total that have such laws, but that means that there are 23 that don't. And so the next step is whether there is a claim for women and girls if they are competing against boys or men in sports, and whether there are issues, violations of Title IX, which is the federal law that restricts discrimination, sex discrimination, in education programs that receive federal funding, or whether there's an issue under the Equal Protection Clause. And, you know, as far as protecting the space for women and girls, the Trump administration has issued some pretty strong guidance and rules related to fairness for in athletics. And we'll see as these cases are heard and find their way up, most likely to the Supreme Court, how the court handles that.
0: Yeah, can you talk a little bit more about the importance of understanding the proper use of the term sex when it comes to questions like this? Because there seems to be a great deal of confusion, even in some areas of the law.
26: Yeah, no, and this decision was very clear on that. The majority opinion was written by Justice Brett Kavanaugh, who your listeners may remember coached his daughter's CYO basketball teams and is just a great lover of athletics, and really speaks about the importance of sport for women and girls. But what was lovely and always concise and always brilliant was a concurring opinion by Justice Clarence Thomas. And in there, he says, in supporting the court's decision, wanted to make clear that transgender status shouldn't be considered a suspect class, deserving kind of any kind of heightened protection under the Equal Protection Clause. And that's, you know, kind of lawyer jargon for that this isn't a classification itself, transgender status. The second, and it addresses your point, Matthew, was he says, and I'll quote, men and boys with gender dysphoria are not women or girls. And if they believe they are, even if they believe they are, and then he brings in Joseph Pieper and he says to use language to obscure reality, to show indifference regarding the truth is to lie to the public and cease to treat our fellow citizens as equal. And that is a very, very powerful contribution to this conversation. And as Catholics, we know that we need to advance and promote and defend truth in charity. And there's nothing more charitable than to care for people that are struggling with gender dysphoria, but not to affirm in ways that are going to take them away from their own truth as being created male or female.
25: Andrea, there's a connection there with parental rights. How did that issue come up in this term?
26: You know, it came up and it was out, and again, huge home run for the court. One case was heard on the merits, and that involved a Christian counselor in the state of Colorado dealing with children that have gender confusion and want to be work through their confusion consistent with their Christian beliefs related to our created state. Obviously, parental rights were at issue there because these are kids that are being brought to counselors by their parents, and their families are a big part of the counseling session. And that therapist, Kaylee Childs, won against the state of Colorado that was trying to direct and script her conversations to only affirm in the direction of transgender identity as opposed to biological reality. So although it was tangential, parental rights were clearly going on in the case itself. But there was another case, Shannon, that was on what's called the emergency docket, and that was a case out of California called Mirabelli versus Bonta. Bonta's California's state AG. And parents raised the issue that California's practice of secretly transitioning children at school violated both the free exercise rights of religious parents that were part of the plaintiffs that brought this case, but also the due process rights of all of the parents. And so that was kind of an expansion of what the court had done last year in Mahmoud versus Montgomery County Schools. And that folks may remember was the Pride storybooks that families of faith didn't want their children exposed to. The Supreme Court said the free exercise clause protected those families and gave them the right to opt their children out of instruction using those books. In Mirabelli, the court went one step further and said due process rights protect religious as well as any parent. And the right to know what's going on in their children's lives is paramount because parents are the principal educators of their children.
0: Now, one thing, too, that you note in your terrific piece, sort of summing up this term for the court, is that this seems very interestingly tied to gender ideology that is, and so many of these cases are finding their way to the court, and there seems to be a very consistent set of responses. You note, for example, Child versus Salazar, the 8-1 in favor of a Christian therapist in Colorado regarding so-called conversion therapy. Are we seeing a sort of the tide turning, certainly legally, on gender ideology and many of the ideas that have been advanced, certainly in the state level?
26: I do. What we do see is this coming term, the issue is going to be continuing to be resolved or addressed by the Supreme Court. And one is a very important case I've been watching for a while. It's St. Mary's Catholic Parish versus Roy, again, out of the state of Colorado, where the state has a universal preschool program offering families a subsidy to be able to afford private preschools as well as those offered by the public schools. But Catholic schools were being effectively excluded because they wouldn't sign on to agreements to gender identity and same-sex marital relationships. And so this is a really important continued step forward to make sure that not only ideological indoctrination is kept at bay, but that religious freedom and conscience rights are protected under our laws.
25: Andrew, what about religious liberty? Were there some big decisions there?
26: You know, I think that there was one that was a bit of a disappointment from my perspective. It involved a prison inmate in the state of Louisiana. He's a Rastafarian, and under his religious beliefs, he can't cut his hair. And while he was in state incarceration for several years, they respected his right to grow his hair long and not to have it shaved off. And in fact, the courts that cover that jurisdiction where Louisiana is, the Fifth Circuit Court of Appeals, had ruled that the Religious Liberty Land Use and Institutionalized Persons Act, which is awkwardly an acronym of RLUIPA, protected inmates, Rastafarian inmates. He was transferred to a jail, and they restrained him, handcuffed him to a chair, shaved his head off, despite knowing that ruling. And he sought damages against the individual officers, the warden, who basically ignored the law and violated his religious beliefs. The Supreme Court said that the law that was passed by Congress didn't give basically a right for individuals to sue individual officers for monetary damages. And that's something that I think Congress needs to address in direct contracting federal contractors, agencies with these state and local jails and institutions to make sure that the law is complied with and that there's accountability and that there's notice of accountability. But that was a bit of a disappointment. But at the same time, it does show the seriousness of providing religious liberty for all Americans across the board, even those whose liberty has been restricted physically.
0: Well, Andrea, thank you, as always, for your superb legal analysis. And I want to give a shout-out to a piece that you just also contributed to the Register on the 250th. That's this 4th of July offers a time for gratitude, not sentimentality, something that's true for all of us. Thanks so much for joining us.
26: Thanks for having me on.
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2: 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I'm Montse Alvarado with some great news. 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
24: And welcome back. I'm Matthew Bunsen here, as always, with Shannon Mullen in studio in D.C. Shannon, I know that in this upcoming issue of the Register, we're taking a deep dive, or it might be more appropriate to say a large sip of coffee. Tell us about this.
25: Yes, this is the Catholic Coffee Edition. You're going to ask me, why are we doing coffee? And it's not just because the Register staff consumes a lot of coffee.
24: Vast quantities.
25: Over the course of a given day. Coffee is, next to wine, maybe the most Catholic of all beverages. It brings people together. It calms people down. It excites them. It smooths over problems. It promotes dialogue, sort of like our Lord. You know, it has a lot of the attributes of our Lord and discipleship, and it's something that's been embraced by the church, and we just had a lot of fun with it. I think our readers will really enjoy this.
24: Yeah, what are some of the segments I know that we have in the upcoming issue? The World Is My Coffee House. It's a great column from Alberto Fernandez, ambassador. How does the Pope take his coffee, which we all really want to know. But we also have some two things that are of real interest, I think. The first is the where bishops stand on the issue of coffee, how they take their coffee, do they drink coffee? And we've heard from a rather large number of bishops.
25: Dozens, yes. They were very quick to respond this way. And some of the responses were very charming and very serious. Some of them are very serious about their coffee.
24: The other dimension, too, is the importance of hospitality, of coffee as a destination. And so we dedicate quite a bit of time to parish cafes. And to that, we are joined in studio by Father Keith O'Hare, who is pastor of St. Louis Catholic Church in Alexandria, Virginia. In March of 2021, they opened the Little Way Cafe in an 1888 wooden former one-room schoolhouse and former church and former chapel on the parish property. And we're also joined by Andrew Lane, who is the general manager of the Little Way Cafe and also the communications director, I know, for the parish. So welcome to both of you.
4: Thank you. It's good to be here.
5: Good to be here. Thank you.
24: So the idea of coffee, obviously there's a coffee company that seems to be on every corner. Also is sort of a sociological experiment as to how much people are willing to pay for a cup of coffee. What made you think to yourselves, well, let's add another coffee shop?
4: Well, you know, people are not just looking for the physical pleasure of coffee, but the peace, like you mentioned, Shannon. And also there's a sense of community. Don't we have a sense that the cafe is a place where you could talk to strangers, right? So in an old European town, you've got the church for vertical union with God, and then right out front is the plaza for the horizontal union, one with another. So we're made for both. We're seeking both. And so someone who walks into a cafe is looking for that horizontal union. And so how beautiful for people to experience vertical union through Holy Mass, and then right afterwards, whether it's daily Mass or Sunday Mass, to then experience fellowship, communion, over a delicious, not styrofoam cups here, but delicious, high-quality coffee that's better than Starbucks, breakfast sandwiches, true hospitality, because we want to foster friendship in our spiritual family of the parish.
0: Yeah, and for the record, you're not lying about the quality of your coffee. I've seen some of your videos, and your patrons are very clear about this is really good coffee.
4: Yeah, I mean, excellence is part of reverencing the human person, right? And that includes good coffee, really good coffee.
25: Yeah, so this is actually part of a trend, Matthew. So a number of parishes, and we were talking about it before the show. This is something that our Protestant brothers, evangelical churches, they've been doing this. It's kind of working its way into the Catholic parishes. But a number of parishes and dioceses around the country are doing this. It's taking coffee and donuts to the next level. And Andrew, can you describe for our listeners, this isn't a cafeteria table and some metal folding chairs. This is a beautiful space that you manage. Can you describe it?
5: Yeah, so it's a very homey, cozy space, decorated with antique furniture, some cozy couches. So it very much is a fully functioning cafe. We have professional grade espresso coffee machines, as well as a professional kitchen. We're actually in the process of upgrading our kitchen as well. So everything to our beans are roasted and shipped the same day we order them. All the food is made to order from scratch. So it's legit.
0: Yeah, and to that, what were some of the considerations when the discussions began about, well, first the obvious thing, can we do this? I know that some of our Protestant brothers and sisters will have a coffee shop in the church, so obviously that for us that's a non-starter. But what were some of the thoughts that went into this, and how many boxes you have to check, and how difficult was it to get this started?
4: Well, you know, if we go back to the COVID experience, we experienced terrible isolation, and we're just not made for isolation. We're made for community and communion. People pray together, daily Mass and Sunday Mass, but then they walk to their cars and go home, and that's not what we're made for. We had an experience, two ladies were in the cafe one day. They had been attending the 7:30 a.m. Mass for years and years and years. They met for the first time in the cafe. They got to know each other's names, and the one said to the other, I overheard them talking, I have been admiring your hair for years. So people are praying together, admiring each other's hair, but they've never sat down and actually gotten to know each other, right? So we were so blessed, guided by our diocesan staff, to build this at a professional level, but under the umbrella of ministry. So it's donation-based, but professional quality.
25: And Andrew, it's run totally by volunteers, is that?
5: That is correct. I'm the only employee, so I manage a team of about 15 volunteers and growing. And what we try to do is onboard them and make it as smooth of a process for them as possible. One of those factors is our espresso machine is fully automated, so they don't have to spend a lot of time learning these kind of complex barista skills. They can kind of hop in, press a couple buttons, make some really delicious drinks, and then they can focus on the people in front of them, which is really what the point is.
25: And Father, how has the parish responded to this, and do you see any impact on what's going on back in the church?
4: Sure. Our average number of visitors per day, Monday through Friday, is 30. Monday through Friday, it's open 9 a.m. to noon, so you have 30 visitors per day, 150 per week. And on Sundays, it's about another 150 or more come after the morning masses. People tell me, Father, I have friends I wouldn't have had except because of the cafe. And they can bring non-Catholics, lapsed Catholics. It's the welcome mat. It's the shallow end of the pool. We always talk about that, right? How do you just take a person to Mass and they don't know what's going on? No, you don't. You give them another option, which is just to be around people of faith in a faith environment. And by the way, the three priests in the parish, like, we need our coffee every morning. So you go to the cafe and you're going to be seeing, if not even having a nice conversation with a priest. And when priests think about the conversations they can have right after Mass, they're kind of shallow because there's a line, people are leaving, it's just a greeting on the way out the door. But the kind of conversations you can have in a cafe, much deeper. A shepherd knows his sheep and the sheep know him, and the cafe makes that possible.
0: So this space, do you use it for other things?
4: It is still the parish hall, right? Funeral receptions, classes, book signings. Sometimes a space, and pastors know this, sometimes a space is conducive to certain kinds of events and they just start happening. I could tell you about a whole variety of musical, live music, things like that. a coffee space is conducive to a whole range of activities you probably wouldn't have even thought of.
0: Yeah. And is there a connection? It's an obvious question, but the connection in an understanding of how evangelization works and sort of has to work, especially today.
4: Well, evangelization begins with someone looking you in the eye and caring about you and being present to you, right? You're not going to draw someone into the real presence of Jesus unless you're first really present to that person in a personal way. We have had people come back to the church, bring their kids and get them baptized, even conversions, people entering into OCIA, and it began with that welcome, open door, friendly environment. You know, people value that friendliness highly. It's highly valued, and we want to respect that. You know, reverence in the sacred liturgy is also reflected in reverence for the human person by way of hospitality and friendliness. And what could be a more friendly environment than a cafe? It brings out that friendliness in everyone.
25: Yeah, we're really interested in the Register and following the quote-unquote revival that's happening, at least in different parts of the country. A lot of adult converts coming into the church, but the bigger picture is that they're craving that connection and a sense of belonging, a personalized experience in their parishes, a lot of these converts. And we're very interested in how parishes, dioceses are going to meet that need. It can't just be we have this bumper crop of converts coming into the church and we hand them a bulletin of, you know, with the mass schedule, right? They're looking for more. So what's the deeper lesson for parishes that maybe for whatever reason they can't start a cafe, but how do they meet that need?
4: It's a great question, Shane. I would say that, again, people, if people come to Mass, they're seeking the vertical, which is awesome, but they're not just made for the vertical union with God. They also need the sense of belonging to the church, which is God's family on earth, right? So I would encourage pastors to be creative or find creative people. To tell you the truth, it wasn't my idea that the cafe could happen where it did. I listened to my director of operations, and she said, Father, you know, you can have your cafe here. I was like, why, I can? So don't rely on yourself. Pastors, we can't do it all, obviously, but look for the people who have creative vision, those gifts of the Holy Spirit, and that unlocks the door to possibilities you're not even aware of. But just know that people are hungering for fellowship, and that's not shallow. That's a significant matter. Just as we have a fraternity in the priesthood that we value highly, the lay people have a fraternity, a brotherhood, sisterhood in their life of faith, which is very important, and we want to support that. So pastors, ask God to show you the way that you can provide that, not just a beautiful Mass, but also a beautiful fellowship.
0: Have you gotten calls from your fellow pastors asking, is this something that you would recommend for us?
4: They have come, and you have to see it in person, or watch the YouTube video, search Little Way Cafe on YouTube, and you'll see it. 4-minute video really shows you. You have to see it to understand that this is not styrofoam cups and box donuts, because that's what we think a cafe in a church must be. It must be mediocre. No, excellent can happen. If you want it, it can do it.
0: Yeah, this is not corporate. This is Catholic.
4: Well said. Well said.
0: Well, Father and Andrew, thank you so much for joining us. And where can they get more information about the cafe?
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0: All right. Well, thank you both. Well, that's it for Register Radio for this week. 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Thanks so much for joining us here on Register Radio. Until next week, on behalf of our producer, Michael McCall, and Shannon Mullen, I'm Matthew Bunsen. 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
10: We've got Regan Perry with us from Encounter School Ministries.
9: It's exciting to be here.
10: Well, you must always have had that kind of demeanor to be outgoing.
9: Well, you would think so, Ron, but not really.
10: I was
9: the guy at the back of the church. Other than coming to Mass on Sunday, I wasn't really living it out. I was a very passive Catholic, I would say. And what this has done is awakened in me, which is that, you know, Christ died for a powerful church, not a powerless church. Christ said, the greater things than these you will do is my disciples. And so I said, I want to be a disciple that's doing at least the Lord's work and, if possible, even greater things. And I get excited seeing people get awakened and excited the way I did.
10: Would you like to end this in prayer?
9: I sure will. In the name of the Father, Son, Holy Spirit, amen. Father God, I just praise you for this ministry. I praise you for each person listening. And Lord, my prayer today is that every person listening knows that they are beautifully and wonderfully made by our Lord and Savior. And Lord, I just ask that you would challenge them to not only grow deeper in their faith, but to reach out in new ways to touch those around them, whether that be a kind word, a smile, a prayer, but just intentionally, Lord, live out their faith the way Jesus would. Draw us all in confidence to do that more often. Draw us closer to you and unite us all as we pray. Glory be to the Father. And

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3: Well, it's very interesting. 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I want to introduce you to someone who, you know, we hear a lot of the propaganda from Planned Parenthood and from NARAL.
4: Over and over again.
3: About what a minor procedure abortion is and that sort of thing. And I thought it important that we talk to someone who can share their experience of actually having had an abortion and how they were able to recover from that experience. And today we're listening to Frances Mack, who is a Seattle native. She's a parishioner of St. Mary's Parish in Marysville for 22 years. She's celebrating 28 years of marriage this June. They have two children, and she is active in Project Rachel and Silent No More Awareness campaign. And I'd like to welcome Frances.
5: Thank you very much, Dan. I'd like to begin by thanking the staff of Sacred Heart Radio and Life Talk Northwest for allowing me to share my story with your listeners today. I share my story publicly now in the hopes of helping other women avoid making the same tragic mistake I made, and in the hopes that both young men and women will understand that there is a dark reality to abortion that our secular media does not want us to know. I share my story in the hopes that those who suffer in any way from abortion will seek and find healing through one of the many powerful healing ministries such as Rachel's Vineyard that are available now. So my story begins 32 years ago, but I recall these events as though they were yesterday. Though I was raised in a traditional middle-class family, like many of my generation, I became involved in a lifestyle of drinking and drug use when I entered college. In addition to that, I struggled with the eating disorder bulimia, and in the spring of my freshman year of college, I found out that I was pregnant. I feared telling my parents about the pregnancy and feared that the father of my child would leave me if he were to learn of our child, so I convinced myself that I had no other choice but to end my pregnancy. I made an appointment with Planned Parenthood, and the young clinic counselor that I met with assured me that a first trimester abortion was a very safe procedure with a low risk of complications, and she assured me that I was making the best decision for myself, my educational goals, and my future. On the day of my abortion, I walked alone to the hospital. Once again, I was assured by all the medical staff that everything would be just fine, but it was not. As the abortion procedure was completed and the child within me died, instead of the relief that I'd been promised, I felt this incredible sense of emptiness. I told the nurse who was caring for me that I had family waiting in the lobby. She released me, and I proceeded to walk home alone. And I was a spiritually dead young woman. I attempted to continue my life as it had been before my abortion, and on the outside, I really appeared to be a young woman on the road to success and happiness. I was working towards my college degree. I held a part-time job. I even had a position in student government at the college I was at, but on the inside, I was plagued by guilt and despair at having taken the life of my own son or daughter. My battles with drugs and alcohol and bulimia continued, and through these addictions, I found

0: of a numbing sense of relief from the reality of what my life had become.
1: Mm-hmm.
0: So by my junior year, I began to open my eyes through the grace of God to the state of my life. My relationship with the father of my child had ended, and it is so ironic that many relationships end after abortions when women make these tragic decisions to go through with these procedures in the hopes of saving those relationships. Mm-hmm. As I watched the lives of so many of my friends being used, ruined as a result of our drug use, I felt drawn back to my faith in the hopes that I might avoid coming to the same tragic end that I was seeing some of my friends arrive at. So I began counseling, and I was able to overcome, through the grace of God, my battles with drugs and alcohol. But my battle with bulimia would be one that I struggled with well into my adult life. I began my journey back to Christ in the process of allowing Him to heal my wounded soul. And my journey of healing brought me to a place where I was able to accept God's forgiveness for having taken the life of my own child, but it would be many more years before I was able to forgive myself and allow Jesus to heal me completely.
2: Mm-hmm.
0: I eventually met and married my wonderful husband of almost 28 years. Mm-hmm. But I brought the burden of the secret of my abortion into our marriage. And it would be 3 years into our marriage before I had the courage to share my story with him. But instead of judging me, he accepted me with love and compassion. But at the same time, he was also able to see that I still struggled with the guilt that I carried over my abortion and that it was having a negative impact on our marriage. So he encouraged me to return to counseling, which helped me to come to a place where I was able to forgive myself for taking the life of my child and move on with my life. So by then I was a young woman in my 30s, and I believed that I had come to terms with really that horrible, terrible chapter in my life, and that I would close that chapter and I would never speak of it again. But so oftentimes, God has other plans for us.
2: He does.
0: He does. So 4.5 years ago, I attended a Rachel's Vineyard healing retreat that I learned of through our parish that was sponsored by the Archdiocese of Seattle. And it was truly one of the most powerful experiences of my life. The pain that was brought forth with each story of a lost child or a lost grandchild was heart-wrenching, but through this incredibly powerful healing ministry, I found a place to grieve the loss of my last child and make a personal connection to that precious child. Through Project Rachel, I received healing for the wounds that I really still didn't recognize I carried from that abortion, and to make it connection to my child in a profound way that I had never done simply by naming that child. And so the decision to end my child's life is one that I will regret until the end of my life here on earth. But I'm grateful, so grateful to God that through his forgiveness and healing, he's brought me to a place where I can now share my story. I've been blessed to share my story at parishes in the Archdiocese and Project Rachel and Silent No More sponsored activities. And the most wonderful experience for me was this January. My husband and I together went down to San Francisco. I shared my testimony with other women from the Silent No More organization, and then we marched with 50,000-plus pro-life men or women in the 11th annual West Coast Walk for Life in San Francisco.
2: Yeah.
0: Wonderful experience. So in summing up my story, I guess I would say that, you know, through God's incredible healing and forgiveness, this chapter of my life that began so tragically has finished with a happy ending that only God can write, because, you know, through his incredible power and healing and forgiveness, you know, he can bring incredible good from incredible horrible situations. And I think my story is definitely an example of that.
2: Well, it certainly is. And there's an old adage that God writes straight with crooked lines.
0: Yeah.
2: I think all of our lives can reflect that. You know, I admire your courage so much, Frances. I know it takes a lot given the cultural push going the other way. But, you know, why don't you tell us, for those who may be unfamiliar with Project Rachel and Silent No More, a little bit about what the mission of those organizations are.
0: I'd be happy to. So, also referred to as Rachel's Vineyard, is a program that began in 1986 by Dr. Teresa Kerminsky-Burke, and it is a place that sponsors weekend retreats where people who have experienced abortion in any ways have a safe place to come and share, often for the first time, how abortion has impacted their lives. Mm-hmm. They allow those suffering from abortion to begin the process of healing the emotional wounds that in many cases they've carried for years. Georgette Forney and Janet Moreno began Silent No More in 2003, and its members are men and women from the Christian faith who work to make the public aware of the devastating effects of abortion by sharing their personal testimonies. And by exposing the real emotional, physical pain of abortion that our secular media does not want to talk about, Silent No More works to help others avoid the same tragic mistake that we as members have made by participating in abortions. As of this February, Silent No More has held over 1,400 gatherings in 17 countries and 48 states. There are more than 5,900 men and women who have shared their testimonies throughout our country, and that includes testimonies at high schools and universities in the last 4 years, which I think is particularly important, you know, to focus our efforts on, is helping young people know the reality of these tragic choices that, once again, too, our media doesn't talk about. So many of the men and women who find healing through Rachel's Vineyard and are able to come to a place of healing, they then go on to become some of the strongest voices in today's pro-life movement and to work to end abortion through programs such as Silent No More. So you get the healing through the Project Rachel, and then you find that voice so you're able to go out and help people understand through organizations like Silent No More what the reality of abortion is in our world.
1: Why do you think it's so important for people who've been hurt by abortion to share those stories?
0: I think that it's so important because, once again, too, our secular media doesn't speak to this. Mm-hmm. I would say that, the stories of all the people who share, there's such a range of them. They include more than just women who have been hurt by abortions. We now have people who have been employees of Planned Parenthood. Mm-hmm. There are now abortionists who have left the abortion industry. Mm-hmm. And oftentimes, too, family members, grandparents, boyfriends, and fathers of children who had to stand by powerlessly to watch the life of their child being aborted when they would have cared for that child. It's important that people know that they are impacted too. So as people who have experienced the real long-term devastation caused by abortion, we're in the unique situation to speak to how abortion has impacted our lives, to help others avoid that same tragic mistake we make, and to seek healing. Mm-hmm. So I also believe that by sharing our stories, we honor the lives of our children that we've lost. So I'm able to honor the life of my son or daughter by sharing my story, because it is his or her story as well. And they're a beloved child of God and forever precious in his eyes. And I think we do honor to those children by sharing their story as well.
2: Thank you, Frances, for blessing our audience with your story. And hopefully there are those out there who may still be feeling the guilt and the reaction to abortion, even from years ago. And you have been a great blessing for us. Thank you.
1: Thank you so much
0: for allowing me to share my story with you today.
1: God bless you.
2: God bless.
0: Bye-bye.
2: This is Dan Kennedy from Human Life of Washington.
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0: This is Dan Kennedy from Human Life of Washington.
1: And this is Noreen McEntee Hobson. Glad to have you here on Life Talk Northwest today.
0: You know, the last segment we heard from Frances Mack, a very powerful testimony about
1: such a beautiful testimony,
0: her abortion and her healing and the many years and the long process that that was and the great life she has now. I would like to talk a little bit about Planned Parenthood, because they are some of the worst culprits out there that do this kind of damage, that broadcast the lie that, as Frances told us about, it's no big deal and everything will be fine and you'll feel this sense of relief when in fact you feel absolutely empty and despair.
1: Mm-hmm. The thing about Planned Parenthood is how absolutely misunderstood it is. But usually when we say something is misunderstood, we mean that it's better than it seems to be. You know, that idea that you can't judge a book by its cover. But that's not why Planned Parenthood is misunderstood. And the severe confusion with Planned Parenthood is that people think that they're selfless and good and that they're some kind of suffering, magnanimous nonprofit working out the kindness of their heart to be there in the struggle with women and that they struggle to get by. But they're a huge corporation and they make a lot of money and they pay a huge salary to their president and they earn a huge portion of their income on a service that is, in the eyes of all, at best morally questionable and at worst morally reprehensible. Now, we know that it's morally reprehensible, but part of their success is creating the misunderstanding that it might just be questionable. And they're trying to make it a good. There's a huge campaign right now to normalize abortion, to make abortion seem like it's your standard, par for the course, everybody does it kind of thing, and that it's actually a societal good, that you're doing a favor for the future. But they make at least a third of their income on abortion. They tell you it's only 1% of their services, but if you look at the actual dollar-to-dollar value, not the count total for number of visits for different kinds of services, but how they make their money. They don't talk about how much it earns. They don't want to talk about that at least a third of their income is coming from this. So it's misunderstood by choice. They get state and federal funding for services, millions and millions of dollars. A current lawsuit against Planned Parenthood here in Washington State shows that on top of the money that they're getting, they're also defrauding the state. They're buying, quote unquote, buying birth control pills at a very low rate and then selling them at a higher rate for huge profits, which go against the state.
0: Which is also illegal.
1: It's illegal. On top of it all, is illegal. But they make a huge profit on the backs of their customers. And anyone who thinks that the people into Planned Parenthood aren't their customers, consumers buying a product, is mistaken. Again, there's another misunderstanding. They are customers, and they're being sold on abortion. When you hear anyone who's ever worked in a Planned Parenthood clinic talk about it, they aren't seen as the people who they're serving in a helpful way. They're serving them in the way that you'd get served at any for-profit corporation. Abby Johnson, who's a great pro-life speaker, worked for Planned Parenthood for 8 years. 8 years, which is a long time. She's only been out of the clinic business for 5 years, so she worked there longer, but the impact she's made outside of Planned Parenthood is
0: huge.
1: But she does a tremendous account of what the business really is. And it really is a business, from the POC rooms to the ultrasound screens turned to doctors and not to patients, and collecting fees from women who are vulnerably in twilight. She actually said that they would go in, and if the abortion was going to cost more, they would get a credit card or cash or money while the women were getting ready to have the procedure. They didn't stop. They didn't ask for them afterwards. You have less than five minutes from the time you get into the room to the time that they want you in recovery and basically out the door. So they're trying to turn their profit as quickly as possible. And that's, it really is their goal. And I would say how many abortions they do every year, but the truth is that we simply don't know. They're not held to any proper reporting standards. The state of California basically is a no man's land of any reports at all whatsoever. And elsewhere, you can clearly, they're fixing the books to make money on the pill. So it's really hard to keep track. I mean, they're doing millions of abortions.
0: Yeah, it is a real labyrinth. And they do something called bumbling and bundling. And in fact, there is a new legislation at the national level to prevent bundling. And because what that does is they will treat, say, anything connected to the abortion procedure that is, you know, that would normally you would say, okay, this is all part of the procedure.
1: Right.
0: They separate that out so that, they put everything in, even, for example, if they were to do the abortion, give you birth control to take with mm-hmm. you and any other thing, they all include that as one big thing.
1: Right.
0: And yet they also will turn around and report that patient they saw for birth control, that mm-hmm. patient they saw for this, that patient they saw for that, when in fact the only reason that patient was there and they've only seen them once was for the abortion.
1: Right.
0: So the question becomes, you know, they receive all this tax money.
1: Right.
0: Well, how much do they get? How much do they get from the state of Washington? Well, we've had some legislators look into that, and it's nearly impossible
1: right.
0: without a full-blown audit of Planned Parenthood to find out.
1: Right.
0: You know, we had the latest figures that through November 2014, agencies reported spending $36.6 million for the first 17 months of the biennium. So if you extrapolate that spending pattern to the full 2 years, mm-hmm. this would give you a biennial total of $51.8 million. $52 million in Washington State to Planned Parenthood.
1: Yeah.
0: And the problem is that money is intermingled.
1: Right.
0: We can't tell how much is from the federal government, how much is from the state. A lot of money is from the state, millions from the state, and millions from the federal government. So, and some of the sources are so obscure in terms of
1: right.
0: what does this right. relate to? What program is this?
1: Well, and you know that an audit doesn't necessarily even solve for these problems either. They took a look at the question that was brought up with the lawsuit about the dollars being made illegally on Plan B. It clearly shows that they were doing it, but no one's taking action on it. They won't. There isn't any agency that's taking the lead to actually move forward to try and get that money back. It's they just all these things every single time because they've sort of painted themselves as these heroes, that Planned Parenthood sort of creates this idea that they're a hero. And I think even really good practicing Catholics have fallen into the misconception that these are people doing good work. They'll talk about, well, they have to have money because they're doing breast cancer screening, which they're not. Like, advanced breast cancer screening never happens in a Planned Parenthood clinic. They'll do referrals, but that's not something that they're equipped to do.
0: Yeah, the most they can do is a manual by hand
1: right, that any
0: breast exam, which you can do at home.
1: Right, and it's no more than you would get at any other not-for-profit facility. It's not like there's something that's happening that's very special at Planned Parenthood.
0: Right.
1: They're not creating, you know, I could name off the top of my head a handful of other clinics that are not getting this kind of government funding, certainly, and not creating this misconception, and certainly not making a third of their income on abortion. And they can do all of these same screenings and services. The idea that somehow they're doing all this great work that's extra special, that we need, that they need our support, and, you know, they're the national president for Planned Parenthood makes, is it about $500,000 a year? They're making $500,000. This is not a company that's hurting desperately for funds.
0: Well, and, you know, there are many clinics, many community clinics that do mammograms
1: absolutely.
0: And that do a thorough job.
1: Mm-hmm.
0: Planned Parenthood presents it as a euphemism to increase their sales and to polish their brand out there.
1: Absolutely. Well, and you hear all those radio ads that they have going now that talk about that Planned Parenthood's a great place to go for your well woman visit, and that they talk a lot about this idea that this is the place for, because it's included in, you know, in sort of this Obamacare movement, that you get a well woman visit, which every woman should have a physical. If you have medical insurance, you don't have to go to Planned Parenthood. You can go to any physician, clinician, anywhere. But they talk about well woman visits, and then they tag on this part about that it's also the place that you can get your pill. Now, I guess I it's hard for me to understand that if you're a well woman, what exactly are you being put on a pill for? What are you trying to fix? I think that it's this idea that, that Planned Parenthood has that women are broken. And I don't think it's a hopeful message that they send, but we get so confused by this misconception about them. They really are treating women like they're broken, particularly by their fertility, that women are broken. And I think
0: they're treating pregnancy like a disease.
1: Like a disease, like an illness, like something that's wrong. But I also think, too, that there's this sense in the pro-life movement that we're a people of hope. We are people who say that, you know, as Romans 5 says, and hope does not disappoint. I love Romans 5. It says, therefore, since we have been justified by faith, we have peace through God, through our Lord Jesus Christ, through whom we have gained access by faith to this grace in which we stand. And moving forward, and endurance, proven character, and proven character, hope. And hope does not disappoint because the love of God has been poured out into our hearts through the Holy Spirit. And I think that's, for me, the message of the pro-life movement is, hope does not disappoint. We're people who say that you're not in a crisis situation. You're in crisis just means to sift. We're in a moment of sorting, but that the hope never goes away. But I think Planned Parenthood really likes to labor under the duress.
0: Well, the branding certainly does.
1: Yes.
0: And, you know, one thing I think we have to always remember in the pro-life movement is we have to distinguish between the act and the branding and the person themselves.
1: Absolutely.
0: There are good people who are very misinformed.
1: Yes.
0: Who
1: yes.
0: volunteer, who give money to Planned Parenthood.
1: Mm-hmm.
0: The people who do the abortions, we want to save everyone.
1: Yes.
0: We want to change hearts and minds. We don't need to change the hearts and minds of the choir. We need to
1: right.
0: change the hearts and minds of those involved in that.
1: Right.
0: And one thing I always make clear when I speak to groups is that we do have to distinguish between the act, which is an inherently evil act, and the person.
1: Right.
0: Now,
1: absolutely.
0: We read books. God reads hearts. He's the one that knows what brought right. them to that circumstance, what coercion, fears, anxieties, their whole life story. We do not.
1: Right. And there's a great new organization called And Then There Were None for people who have been in the abortion industry. God's love is so much bigger than any of our sins, and there's opportunity to get out, and always opportunities. We're all getting saved every single day. So hopefully if you've been touched by the industry, please find And Then There Were None.
0: Well, I want to thank you for listening today to Life Talk Northwest. This is Dan Kennedy from Human Life of Washington.
1: And this is Noreen McEntee Hobson. We're so grateful you joined us today.
0: God bless.
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4: 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And I am so thankful to you for being an important part of the Lord's plan. 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
5: In saying the Rosary, Mary invites us to join her on a journey through the life of Jesus. In it, the Holy Spirit asks us to imitate the faith and love of the Mother of our Savior. Because we say the Rosary with our body and our spirit, it should touch us at every level of our being. It is no monotonous ritual, but a deeply contemplative Christian prayer.

0: In the name of the Father, and of the Son, and of the Holy Spirit. I believe in God, the Father Almighty, creator of heaven and earth, and in Jesus Christ, his only Son, our Lord, who was conceived by the Holy Spirit, born of the Virgin Mary, suffered under Pontius Pilate, was crucified, died, and was buried. He descended into hell. The third day he rose again from the dead. He ascended into heaven and sits at the right hand of God, the Father Almighty, from whence he shall come to judge the living and the dead.
1: I believe in the Holy Spirit, the Holy Catholic Church, the communion of saints, the forgiveness of sins, the resurrection of the body, and life everlasting. Amen.
0: Our Father, who art in heaven, hallowed be thy name. Thy kingdom come, thy will be done on earth as it is in heaven.
1: Give us this day our daily bread, and forgive us our trespasses, as we forgive those who trespass against us. And lead us not into temptation, but deliver us from evil.
0: Hail Mary, full of grace, the Lord is with thee. Blessed art thou among women, and blessed is the fruit of thy womb, Jesus.
1: Holy Mary, Mother of God, pray for us sinners, now and at the hour of our death.
0: Hail Mary, full of grace, the Lord is with thee. Blessed art thou among women, and blessed is the fruit of thy womb, Jesus.
1: Holy Mary, Mother of God, pray for us sinners, now and at the hour of our death. Amen.
0: Hail Mary, full of grace, the Lord is with thee. Blessed art thou among women, and blessed is the fruit of thy womb, Jesus.
1: Holy Mary, Mother of God, pray for us sinners, now and at the hour of our death. Amen.
0: Glory be to the Father, and to the Son, and to the Holy Spirit.
1: As it was in the beginning, is now, and ever shall be, world without end. Amen.
0: The first joyful mystery, the Annunciation. Because of the foreseen merits of Jesus, God the Father kept Mary free from all stain of original sin. I am the Immaculate Conception, she told Bernadette at Lourdes. It was to this sinless virgin that the angel Gabriel came and asked her to become the mother of the Son of God. In faith, Mary replied, I am the handmaid of the Lord. Be it done unto me according to your word. At that moment, the Holy Spirit overshadowed her, and Jesus was conceived in Mary's womb. Our Father, who art in heaven, hallowed be thy name. Thy kingdom come, thy will be done on earth as it is in heaven.
1: Give us this day our daily bread, and forgive us our trespasses, as we forgive those who trespass against us. And lead us not into temptation, but deliver us from evil.
0: Hail Mary, full of grace, the Lord is with thee. Blessed art thou among women, and blessed is the fruit of thy womb, Jesus.
1: Holy Mary, Mother of God, pray for us sinners,

0: Hail Mary, full of grace, the Lord is with thee. Blessed art thou among women, and blessed is the fruit of thy womb, Jesus.
1: Holy Mary, Mother of God, pray for us sinners, now and at the hour of our death. Amen.
0: Hail Mary, full of grace, the Lord is with thee. Blessed art thou among women, and blessed is the fruit of thy womb, Jesus.
1: Holy Mary, Mother of God, pray for us sinners, now and at the hour of our death. Amen.
0: Hail Mary, full of grace, the Lord is with thee. Blessed art thou among women, and blessed is the fruit of thy womb, Jesus.
1: Holy Mary, Mother of God, pray for us sinners, now and at the hour of our death. Amen.
0: Hail Mary, full of grace, the Lord is with thee. Blessed art thou among women, and blessed is the fruit of thy womb, Jesus.
1: Holy Mary,

0: Mary, full of grace, the Lord is with thee. Blessed art thou among women, and blessed is the fruit of thy womb, Jesus.
1: Holy Mary, Mother of God, pray for us sinners, now and at the hour of our death. Amen.
0: Hail Mary, full of grace, the Lord is with thee. Blessed art thou among women, and blessed is the fruit of thy womb, Jesus.
1: Holy Mary, Mother of God, pray for us sinners, now and at the hour of our death. Amen.
0: Hail Mary, full of grace, the Lord is with thee. Blessed art thou among women, and blessed is the fruit of thy womb, Jesus.
1: Holy Mary, Mother of God, pray for us sinners, now and at the hour of our death. Amen.
0: Glory be to the Father, and to the Son, and to the Holy Spirit.
1: As it was in the beginning, is now, and ever shall be, world without end. Amen.
0: O my Jesus, forgive us our sins, save us from the fires of hell, and lead all souls to heaven, especially those most in need of your mercy. The second joyful mystery, the Visitation. Elizabeth is overjoyed with Mary's visit. She feels blessed by the presence of Jesus in Mary's womb, and she is filled with the Holy Spirit. Blessed are you among women, and blessed is the fruit of your womb, she cries. Mary replies, My soul magnifies the Lord, and my spirit rejoices in God my Savior. May we always be willing to proclaim Mary blessed, because Jesus is the fruit of her womb. Our Father who art in heaven, hallowed be thy name. Thy kingdom come, thy will be done on earth as it is in heaven.
1: Give us this day our daily bread, and forgive us our trespasses, as we forgive those who trespass against us. And lead us not into temptation, but deliver us from evil.
0: Hail Mary, full of grace, the Lord is with thee. Blessed art thou among women, and blessed is the fruit of thy womb, Jesus.
1: Holy Mary, Mother of God, pray for us sinners, now and at the hour of our death. Amen.
0: Hail Mary, full of grace, the Lord is with thee. Blessed art thou among women, and blessed is the fruit of thy womb, Jesus.
1: Holy Mary, Mother of God, pray for us sinners, now and at the hour of our death. Amen.
0: Hail Mary, full of grace, the Lord is with thee. Blessed art thou among women, and blessed is the fruit of thy womb, Jesus.
1: Holy Mary, Mother of God, pray for us sinners, now and at the hour of our death. Amen.
0: Hail Mary, full of grace, the Lord is with thee. Blessed art thou among women, and blessed is the fruit of thy womb, Jesus.
1: Holy Mary, Mother of God, pray for us sinners, now and at the hour of our death. Amen.
0: Hail Mary, full of grace, the Lord is with thee. Blessed art thou among women, and blessed is the fruit of thy womb, Jesus.
1: Holy Mary, Mother of God, pray for us sinners, now and at the hour of our death. Amen.
0: Hail Mary, full of grace, the Lord is with thee. Blessed art thou among women, and blessed is the fruit of thy womb, Jesus.
1: Holy Mary, Mother of God, pray for us sinners, now and at the hour of our death. Amen.
0: Hail Mary, full of grace, the Lord is with thee. Blessed art thou among women, and blessed is the fruit of thy womb, Jesus.
1: Holy Mary, Mother of God, pray for us sinners, now and at the hour of our death. Amen.
0: Hail Mary, full of grace, the Lord is with thee. Blessed art thou among women, and blessed is the fruit of thy womb, Jesus.
1: Holy Mary, Mother of God, pray for us sinners, now and at the hour of our death. Amen.
0: Hail Mary, full of grace, the Lord is with thee. Blessed art thou among women, and blessed is the fruit of thy womb, Jesus.
1: Holy Mary, Mother of God, pray for us sinners, now and at the hour of our death. Amen.
0: Hail Mary, full of grace, the Lord is with thee. Blessed art thou among women, and blessed is the fruit of thy womb, Jesus.
1: Holy Mary, Mother of God, pray for us sinners, now and at the hour of our death. Amen.
0: Glory be to the Father, and to the Son, and to the Holy Spirit.
1: As it was in the beginning, is now, and ever shall be, world without end. Amen.
0: O my Jesus, forgive us our sins, save us from the fires of hell, and lead all souls to heaven, especially those most in need of your mercy. The third joyful mystery, the birth of Jesus. Jesus was born among the poor to teach us that true riches are to be found in him. We pray that God will protect us from the worship of material things and give us a love for poor people everywhere. Our Father who art in heaven, hallowed be thy name. Thy kingdom come, thy will be done on earth as it is in heaven.
1: Give us this day our daily bread, and forgive us our trespasses, as we forgive those who trespass against us. And lead us not into temptation, but deliver us from evil.
0: Hail Mary, full of grace, the Lord is with thee. Blessed art thou among women, and blessed is the fruit of thy womb, Jesus.
1: Holy Mary, Mother of God, pray for us sinners, now and at the hour of our death. Amen.
0: Hail Mary, full of grace, the Lord is with thee. Blessed art thou among women, and blessed is the fruit of thy womb, Jesus.
1: Holy Mary, Mother of God, pray for us sinners, now and at the hour of our death. Amen.
0: Hail Mary, full of grace, the Lord is with thee. Blessed art thou among women, and blessed is the fruit of thy womb, Jesus.

0: Blessed art thou among women, and blessed is the fruit of thy womb, Jesus.
1: Holy Mary, Mother of God, pray for us sinners, now and at the hour of our death. Amen.
0: Hail Mary, full of grace, the Lord is with thee. Blessed art thou among women, and blessed is the fruit of thy womb, Jesus.
1: Holy Mary, Mother of God, pray for us sinners, now and at the hour of our death. Amen.
0: Hail Mary, full of grace, the Lord is with thee. Blessed art thou among women, and blessed is the fruit of thy womb, Jesus.
1: Holy Mary, Mother of God, pray for us sinners, now and at the hour of our death. Amen.
0: Hail Mary, full of grace, the Lord is with thee. Blessed art thou among women, and blessed is the fruit of thy womb, Jesus.
1: Holy Mary, Mother of God, pray for us sinners, now and at the hour of our death.
0: Hail Mary, full of grace, the Lord is with thee. Blessed art thou among women, and blessed is the fruit of thy womb, Jesus.
1: Holy Mary, Mother of God, pray for us sinners, now and at the hour of our death. Amen.
0: Hail Mary, full of grace, the Lord is with thee. Blessed art thou among women, and blessed is the fruit of thy womb, Jesus.
1: Holy Mary, Mother of God, pray for us sinners, now and at the hour of our death. Amen.
0: Hail Mary, full of grace, the Lord is with thee. Blessed art thou among women, and blessed is the fruit of thy womb, Jesus.
1: Holy Mary, Mother of God, pray for us sinners, now and at the hour of our death. Amen.
0: Glory be to the Father, and to the Son, and to the Holy Spirit.
1: As it was in the beginning, is now, and ever shall be, world without end. Amen.
0: O my Jesus, forgive us our sins. Save us from the fires of hell. And lead all souls to heaven, especially those most in need of your mercy. The fourth joyful mystery, the presentation of Jesus in the temple. When Mary and Joseph came to present Jesus to the Father in the temple, Simeon the prophet told her, "This child is destined for the falling and the rising of many in Israel." To Mary herself he said, "And a sword will pierce your own soul too." We pray for the courage to stand with Christ, no matter what it may cost us. Our Father, who art in heaven, hallowed be thy name. Thy kingdom come, thy will be done on earth as it is in heaven.
1: Give us this day our daily bread, and forgive us our trespasses, as we forgive those who trespass against us. And lead us not into temptation, but deliver us from evil.
0: Hail Mary, full of grace, the Lord is with thee. Blessed art thou among women, and blessed is the fruit of thy womb, Jesus.
1: Holy Mary, Mother of God, pray for us sinners, now and at the hour of our death. Amen.
0: Hail Mary, full of grace, the Lord is with thee. Blessed art thou among women, and blessed is the fruit of thy womb, Jesus.
1: Holy

0: and blessed is the fruit of thy womb, Jesus.
1: Holy Mary, Mother of God, pray for us sinners, now and at the hour of our death. Amen.
0: Hail Mary, full of grace, the Lord is with thee. Blessed art thou among women, and blessed is the fruit of thy womb, Jesus.
1: Holy Mary, Mother of God, pray for us sinners, now and at the hour of our death. Amen.
0: Hail Mary, full of grace, the Lord is with thee. Blessed art thou among women, and blessed is the fruit of thy womb, Jesus.
1: Holy Mary, Mother of God, pray for us sinners, now and at the hour of our death. Amen.
0: Hail Mary, full of grace, the Lord is with thee. Blessed art thou among women, and blessed is the fruit of thy womb.

0: Blessed art thou among women, and blessed is the fruit of thy womb, Jesus.
1: Holy Mary, Mother of God, pray for us sinners, now and at the hour of our death. Amen.
0: Hail Mary, full of grace, the Lord is with thee. Blessed art thou among women, and blessed is the fruit of thy womb.

0: Blessed art thou among women, and blessed is the fruit of thy womb, Jesus.
1: Holy Mary, Mother of God, pray for us sinners, now and at the hour of our death. Amen.
0: Hail Mary, full of grace, the Lord is with thee. Blessed art thou among women, and blessed is the fruit of thy womb, Jesus.
1: Holy Mary, Mother of God, pray for us sinners, now and at the hour of our death. Amen.
0: Glory be to the Father, and to the Son, and to the Holy Spirit.
1: As it was in the beginning, is now, and ever shall be, world without end. Amen.
0: O my Jesus, forgive us our sins, save us from the fires of hell, and lead all souls to heaven, especially those most in need of your mercy. The fifth joyful mystery, the finding of Jesus in the temple. After the loss of Jesus, Mary and Joseph found him in the temple. Jesus' explanation, "Did you not know that I must be in my Father's house?" was one they found hard to understand. With faith like Mary's, let us ponder in our hearts the many events of our lives that we find difficult to understand. Our Father, who art in heaven, hallowed be thy name. Thy kingdom come, thy will be done on earth as it is in heaven.
1: Give us this day our daily bread, and forgive us our trespasses, as we forgive those who trespass against us. And lead us not into temptation, but deliver us from evil.
0: Hail Mary, full of grace, the Lord is with thee. Blessed art thou among women, and blessed is the fruit of thy womb, Jesus.
1: Holy Mary, Mother of God, pray for us sinners, now and at the hour of our death. Amen.
0: Hail Mary, full of grace, the Lord is with thee. Blessed art thou among women, and blessed is the fruit of thy womb, Jesus.
1: Holy Mary, Mother of God, pray for us sinners, now and at the hour of our death. Amen.
0: Hail Mary, full of grace, the Lord is with thee. Blessed art thou among women, and blessed is the fruit of thy womb, Jesus.
1: Holy Mary, Mother of God, pray for us sinners, now and at the hour of our death. Amen.
0: Hail Mary, full of grace, the Lord is with thee. Blessed

0: Hail Mary, full of grace, the Lord is with thee. Blessed art thou among women, and blessed is the fruit of thy womb, Jesus.
1: Holy Mary, Mother of God, pray for us sinners, now and at the hour of our death. Amen.
0: Hail Mary, full of grace, the Lord is with thee. Blessed art thou among women, and blessed is the fruit of thy womb, Jesus.
1: Holy Mary, Mother of God, pray for us sinners, now and at the hour of our death. Amen.
0: Hail Mary, full of grace, the Lord is with thee. Blessed art thou among women, and blessed is the fruit of thy womb, Jesus.
1: Holy Mary, Mother of God, pray for us sinners, now and at the hour of our death. Amen.
0: Hail Mary, full of grace, the Lord is with thee. Blessed art thou among women, and blessed is the fruit of thy womb, Jesus.
1: Holy Mary, Mother of God, pray for us sinners, now and at the hour of our death. Amen.
0: Hail Mary, full of grace, the Lord is with thee. Blessed art thou among women, and blessed is the fruit of thy womb, Jesus.
1: Holy Mary, Mother of God, pray for us sinners, now and at the hour of our death. Amen.
0: Hail Mary, full of grace, the Lord is with thee. Blessed art thou among women, and blessed is the fruit of thy womb, Jesus.
1: Holy Mary, Mother of God, pray for us sinners, now and at the hour of our death. Amen.
0: Glory be to the Father, and to the Son, and to the Holy Spirit.
1: As it was in the beginning, is now, and ever shall be, world without end. Amen.
0: O my Jesus, forgive us our sins, save us from the fires of hell, and lead all souls to heaven, especially those most in need of your mercy. Hail, Holy Queen, Mother of Mercy. Hail our life, our sweetness, and our hope. To thee do we cry, poor banished children of Eve. To thee do we send up our sighs, mourning and weeping in this valley of tears. Turn then, most gracious Advocate, thine eyes of mercy towards us. And after this our exile, show unto us the blessed fruit of thy womb, Jesus. O clement, O loving, O sweet Virgin Mary. Pray for us, O Holy Mother of God,
1: that we may be made worthy of the promises of Christ.
0: Let us pray. O God, whose only begotten Son, by his life, death, and resurrection, has purchased for us the rewards of eternal life, grant, we beseech thee, that meditating on these mysteries in the most holy rosary of the Blessed Virgin Mary, we may imitate what they contain and obtain what they promise through the same Christ our Lord.

0: The Chaplet of Divine Mercy.
1: In the name of the Father, and of the Son, and of the Holy Spirit. Amen.
2: You expired, Jesus, but the source of life gushed forth for souls, and the ocean of mercy opened up for the whole world. O fount of life, unfathomable divine mercy, envelop the whole world and empty yourself out upon us.
0: O blood and water, which gush forth from the heart of Jesus as a fountain of mercy for us, I trust in you. O blood and water, which gush forth from the heart of Jesus as a fountain of mercy for us, I trust in you. O blood and water, which gush forth from the heart of Jesus as a fountain of mercy for us, I trust in you.
2: Our Father, who art in heaven, hallowed be thy name. Thy kingdom come, thy will be done on earth as it is in heaven.
0: Give us this day our daily bread, and forgive us our trespasses, as we forgive those who trespass against us. And lead us not into temptation, but deliver us from evil. Amen.
2: Hail Mary, full of grace, the Lord is with you. Blessed are you among women, and blessed is the fruit of your womb, Jesus.
0: Holy Mary, Mother of God, pray for us sinners now and at the hour of our death. Amen.
2: I believe in God, the Father Almighty, creator of heaven and earth, and in Jesus Christ, his only Son, our Lord, who was conceived by the Holy Spirit, born of the Virgin Mary, suffered under Pontius Pilate, was crucified, died, and was buried. He descended into hell. On the third day, he rose again from the dead. He ascended into heaven and is seated at the right hand of God the Father Almighty. From there, he will come to judge the living and the dead.
0: I believe in the Holy Spirit, the Holy Catholic Church, the communion of saints, the forgiveness of sins, the resurrection of the body, and life everlasting. Amen.
2: Eternal Father, I offer you the body and blood, soul and divinity of your dearly beloved Son, our Lord Jesus Christ, in atonement for our sins and those of the whole world. For the sake of his sorrowful passion,
0: have mercy on us and on the whole world.
2: For the sake of his sorrowful passion,
0: have mercy on us and on the whole world.
2: For the sake of his sorrowful passion,
0: have mercy on us and on the whole world.
2: For the sake of his sorrowful passion,
0: have mercy on us and on the whole world.
2: For the sake of his sorrowful passion,
0: have mercy on us and on the whole world.
2: For the sake of his sorrowful passion,
0: have mercy on us and on the whole world.
2: For the sake of his sorrowful passion,
0: have mercy on us and on the whole world.
2: For the sake of his sorrowful passion,
0: have mercy on us and on the whole world.
2: For the sake of his sorrowful passion,
0: have mercy on us and on the whole world.
2: For the sake of his sorrowful passion,
0: have mercy on us and on the whole world.
2: Eternal Father, I offer you the body and blood, soul and divinity of your dearly beloved Son, our Lord Jesus Christ, in atonement for our sins and those of the whole world. For the sake of his sorrowful passion,
0: have mercy on us and on the whole world.
2: For the sake of his sorrowful passion,
0: have mercy on us and on the whole world.
2: For the sake of his sorrowful passion,
0: have mercy on us and on the whole world.
2: For the sake of his sorrowful passion,
0: have mercy on us and on the whole world.
2: For the sake of his sorrowful passion,
0: have mercy on us and on the whole world.
2: For the sake of his sorrowful passion,
0: have mercy on us and on the whole world.
2: For the sake of his sorrowful passion,
0: have mercy on us and on the whole world.
2: For the sake of his sorrowful passion,
0: have mercy on us and on the whole world.
2: For the sake of his sorrowful passion,
0: have mercy on us and on the whole world.
2: For the sake of his sorrowful passion,
0: have mercy on us and on the whole world.
2: Eternal Father, I offer you the body and blood, soul and divinity of your dearly beloved Son, our Lord Jesus Christ, in atonement for our sins and those of the whole world. For the sake of his sorrowful passion,
0: have mercy on us and on the whole world.
2: For the sake of his sorrowful passion,
0: have mercy on us and on the whole world.
2: For the sake of his sorrowful passion,
0: have mercy on us and on the whole world.
2: For the sake of his sorrowful passion,
0: have mercy on us and on the whole world.
2: For the sake of his sorrowful passion,
0: have mercy on us and on the whole world.
2: For the sake of his sorrowful passion,
0: have mercy on us and on the whole world.
2: For the sake of his sorrowful passion,
0: have mercy on us and on the whole world.
2: For the sake of his sorrowful passion,
0: have mercy on us and on the whole world.
2: For the sake of his sorrowful passion,
0: have mercy on us and on the whole world.
2: For the sake of his sorrowful passion,
0: have mercy on us and on the whole world.
2: Eternal Father, I offer you the body and blood, soul, and divinity of your dearly beloved Son, our Lord Jesus Christ, in atonement for our sins and those of the whole world. For the sake of his sorrowful passion,
0: have mercy on us and on the whole world.
2: For the sake of his sorrowful passion,
0: have mercy on us and on the whole world.
2: For the sake of his sorrowful passion,
0: have mercy on us and on the whole world.
2: For the sake of his sorrowful passion,
0: have mercy on us and on the whole world.
2: For the sake of his sorrowful passion,
0: have mercy on us and on the whole world.
2: For the sake of his sorrowful passion,
0: have mercy on us and on the whole world.
2: For the sake of his sorrowful passion,
0: have mercy on us and on the whole world.
2: For the sake of his sorrowful passion,
0: have mercy on us and on the whole world.
2: For the sake of his sorrowful passion,
0: have mercy on us and on the whole world.
2: For the sake of his sorrowful passion,
0: have mercy on us and on the whole world.
2: Eternal Father, I offer you the body and blood, soul and divinity of your dearly beloved Son, our Lord Jesus Christ, in atonement for our sins and those of the whole world. For the sake of his sorrowful passion,
0: have mercy on us and on the whole world.
2: For the sake of his sorrowful passion,
0: have mercy on us and on the whole world.
2: For the sake of his sorrowful passion,
0: have mercy on us and on the whole world.
2: For the sake of his sorrowful passion,
0: have mercy on us and on the whole world.
2: For the sake of his sorrowful passion,
0: have mercy on us and on the whole world.
2: For the sake of his sorrowful passion,
0: have mercy on us and on the whole world.
2: For the sake of his sorrowful passion,
0: have mercy on us and on the whole world.
2: For the sake of his sorrowful passion,
0: have mercy on us and on the whole world.
2: For the sake of his sorrowful passion,
0: have mercy on us and on the whole world.
2: For the sake of his sorrowful passion,
0: have mercy on us and on the whole world. Holy God,
2: holy mighty one,
0: holy immortal one, have mercy on us and on the whole world. Holy God,
2: holy mighty one,
0: holy immortal one, have mercy on us and on the whole world. Holy God,
2: holy mighty one,
0: holy immortal one, have mercy on us and on the whole world.
2: Eternal God, in whom mercy is endless and the treasury of compassion inexhaustible, look kindly upon us and increase your mercy in us, that in difficult moments we might not despair nor become despondent, but with great confidence submit ourselves to your holy will, which is love and mercy itself.
1: In the name of the Father, and of the Son, and of the Holy Spirit. Amen.
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0: Now, welcome to another inspiring edition of Sound Insight with Dr. Tom Curran.
1: Well, I want to welcome you to the program. This is Dr. Tom Curran. I'm with Father Kurt Nagel. Father Nagel, happy 250th anniversary of the founding of our country.
2: Thank you very much. Exciting times we live in. I remember the bicentennial. Do you remember that, Tom?
1: I do. 1976. I remember that. I was 12 years old. Yeah. What do you remember specifically? I only have a couple of distinct memories, to be honest.
2: I do remember the little TV blurbs on it all the time, and it definitely was a thing. The day itself, I don't remember doing anything special, other than typical 4th of July stuff on the actual bicentennial. But I do remember my parents going to see 1776, the musical that came out at that point. It came to Portland, and they went to see that, or Seattle. So I do remember it was a thing, but I can't remember a whole lot of details.
1: Yeah, I wish I could say the enduring detail I remember is the quarter.
2: Yeah,
1: they had
2: the
1: bicentennial coins, the quarter had the 1776 to 1976.
2: Yeah, I do remember that. And they had the bicentennial moments on TV, little blurbs about the history.
1: Yeah. Okay. I don't quite even remember that. I do think that I just have like this vague memory that it was sort of a bigger deal on the 4th of July. Now, I grew up in Boston, and so down along the Charles River, they have the kind of famous, playing of, sort of Americana type music and very patriotic and all of that. And I think we probably had we would have cookouts, 4th of July cookouts at our house. And that meant 50 first cousins and uncles and aunts over. So that was fun. We're up against 250 right now, and we're going to dive into some history, and we're going to lean on you, Father.
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1: Getting started, we should begin, Father, with a scripture and a prayer.
2: So let's begin with Psalm 8, verse 2-3. O Lord, our Lord, how glorious is your name over all the earth. You have exalted your majesty above the heavens, and on the mouths of babes and sucklings you have fashioned praise because of your foes, to silence the hostile and the vengeful. When I behold that your heavens, the work of your fingers, the moon and the stars which you have set in place, what is man that you should be mindful of him, the son of man that you should care for him? Gracious God, we do ask your blessings upon us today and our country in this time surrounding just after the 250th anniversary of the United States. We ask you to bless us, our own faith as well in this country, which has been a blessing to the world for religious liberty. And we ask all these goods through Christ our Lord. In the name of the Father, Amen. The Son, and the Holy Spirit. Amen.
1: Amen. Thank you, Father. I appreciate that. Well, we're going to draw on the fact that not only, Father, are you a Catholic Christian priest of Jesus Christ, but you have an academic background that has a little bit to do with American history. Now, a lot of folks already know this, but for those who don't, just give us just a little sliver of your own studies into American history.
2: Well, it's true. It's been a long time, but I did study American history specifically in graduate school. My original idea was I had discerned the idea of being a professor of history, a historian. And I started at the University of Washington and then went to Johns Hopkins University in Baltimore for my doctorate. And so my actual specialty

0: was not, it's a little earlier than this. It was during the colonial era, the French and Indian Wars of the from 1689 to 1748, which you don't want to need to remember. But that being said, yes, we did study early American history and all its kind of its broadness. So I'm feeling under a little pressure here, Tom, but I'll do my best to try to keep up the Johns Hopkins name here, and by at least saying I can remember some of these names.
1: That's great. It's kind of funny. I don't know if you're at that age where you feel like you've forgotten more than you've learned.
0: Yeah, well, especially, you know, in this topic, it was during my doctoral program I discerned the priesthood. So I actually went straight from defending my thesis to applying for the seminary. And so it took a really big, sharp turn of my intellectual focus. I really had to put history away and just dive into theology. And so that's 30 years ago. No, it's 35 years ago. And so it's a little rusty, but, you know, again, I still do have a love for the topic, American history. And so, yeah, it's been a while, but hopefully something sticks.
1: So broadly speaking, this is a, you know, humanity. It's, and it's, not quite a social science, but the methodologies used had a scientific basis to them. It wasn't, not people don't think of that like the hard sciences, but like the soft sciences. So as you went in your study, your doctoral research in history, you then moved into philosophy and theology. What was that like? What was that like in terms of just some of the approaches that you had to utilize?
0: Well, you know, you bring up, again, historiography, I'm talking about the 1980s and 90s. That was actually a debatable issue. I think historians, post-World War II, they wanted to get away from history as literature and philosophy. The idea of that was, it was looking at humanity as a whole and trying to draw lessons from history, sort of an ancient or classical prospect. And then, again, science was big. And they said, well, we want to turn this history into a science. And so quantification, all these kind of different takes upon history were big in the 60s and 70s and in the 80s. And legitimately so. I mean, there was really interesting stuff done with all the data and the graphs and all these sort of things that happened. But I think there's also been a little bit of a reaction saying, you know, ultimately history is not really a science in the sense of, you know, we as human beings, there's something that escapes scientific rigor. There's something that can't be labeled down there and try to. So it's kind of a both and. It's kind of a messy dialogue right now, at least as far as I understand.
1: Well, it's. I think you see that in a parallel. So my PhD is in systematic theology, right? Mm-hmm. So you have some of the same types of wrestling going on. How much of this is associated with scientific rigor? How much of this is associated with more philosophical, foundational approaches to understanding reason, et cetera? So, it's an interesting thing to be wrestling with and thinking about.
0: I was just thinking, you know what, my sweet spot would have not been systematics, but historical theology, which is a branch of theology. And just looking at theology in history and how history changes and it changes history, that would have probably been interesting, but I never had a chance to go back and waste 5 more years of my life and get another degree.
1: Well, you would have loved the Gregorian University. So that was their approach. So their approach was, here's what the scriptures say. Here's how it unfolded in the course of history and its various formations. Here's how it then got synthesized into the teaching of the church. Now here's modern speculation that to continue to explore it further. So that was every class utilized that methodology. So I found it super helpful, and that was distinct from the Angelicum, which was more systematic. Which was, let's take the overlay of the approach of St. Thomas Aquinas, and let's apply the methods and the categories and the fundamental concepts, and let's see how they'll cast a light into these various branches of theology.
0: Those Dominicans, yes.
1: Those Dominicans. Well, it was super helpful for them because they were able to take any topic and they could apply the same basic categories and methodology and just watch how it applies over here in and there's something matters.
0: And I agree, there's something, I think there's something attractive about having that, again, a basic way to look at things, and then everything, it's again the Thomistic idea. I would assume, at least I would hope, though, if I was a Dominican priest, that I would take the Thomistic system and tweak it and change it, et cetera. But that I'd have a home base by which to look at the world. That would be attractive too.
1: Okay, well, this actually has relevance to the 250th anniversary of America. America is an idea.
0: Yeah.
1: Or is it an idea, right? Is there an idea of America that the founding fathers had? And I know this is sort of a long-lasting conversation, at least 50 years old, around what was the faith of our fathers? What was the faith of the founding fathers of the United States? And as we, you know, we actually are airing this on the 6th of July, so it's past the 4th now. And so just to say, well, what was that all about? How did they approach the concept of God, and how Christian were they? And were there different sort of camps? Because we see God showing up in the Declaration of Independence four times. Nature's God, endowed by their creator, the supreme judge of the world, the protection of divine providence. Right? These are statements that we find in one of the core documents that found our country.
0: You know, it's obviously a very topical question, not just for historians, but also for politicians and for citizens. And that's because in our current context, I would say the biggest division within our country or our society is between those with a theistic background, whether you're Catholic, Jew, Muslim, whatever it is, but having that the idea of faith and a belief in God, as opposed to those who don't, because that really looks at who is the human person, who is man, and so I do think that ultimately what you're looking at here is if we divide as a country and these splits start to happen, and we see all these people and we wonder, you know, what are you thinking? How could you think that? We have two very different worldviews, and so I do think that this question is hugely important even today in terms of how we try to understand ourselves as America and the future of America. Going back and saying, okay, usually if we look at ourselves, you say, who I am today has something to do with who I used to be. There's a growth here, but I haven't changed. I'm still the same species, so to speak. And so I was thinking about this in terms of the founders. You know, on the one hand, you could say, okay, there are those references to God in the Declaration, but those could be very deistic. There's no mention of Jesus Christ, the Trinity, et cetera. That indicates at some level, okay, there's some maneuvering here, because there certainly were Orthodox Christians in Philadelphia at the time. I would say, roughly speaking, if you took a poll, I think it would be pretty Christian. If you looked at who got the airtime, they didn't have airtime there, I think those who had a non-Orthodox understanding of Christianity had a larger role, or at least profile, than those who didn't. So again, I think that's part of the reason why we have, okay, if you're looking at Jefferson, you're looking at Franklin, Benjamin Franklin, even Washington. Again, there's questions, okay, how Orthodox Protestant were they? But if you look at the people who, you know their names down at the bottom of the Declaration, but you don't know who those guys are. That's where you're going to get more people say, yeah, this is just a guy who went to the local Presbyterian church or the Anglican church down south.
1: Well, you raise several things that are worth reflecting on. You know, the first is it's like, okay, who I am today is somehow associated with where I've come from and the things that shape how I see the world, right? So you talked about sort of like the framework or the worldview that we have. And I think oftentimes we act in a way that maybe not is so conscious or intentionally associated with specific beliefs, but it's sort of unconsciously held. It's in the atmosphere, right? That's the concept of culture. And I think that's often the level at which many of us just operate day to day. And so just as a, for instance, when I think about the, you know, these founding fathers, whether they were, you know, so fervently Protestant in tradition, Orthodox Protestantism in terms of Trinitarian belief, there was a way in which it was just in the air that there was a God. This God was somehow involved in what they were doing, at least as a moral ground, if not also a motivating force for justice, for the common good, for an understanding of the human person, the fundamental concepts that were motivating them to live the way they were living and to put their lives at risk in terms of taking a revolutionary stance towards towards the English. And so we have about 30 seconds left in this segment, Father. So how about that for teeing up a question? If you want to give a basic response to start, then we can dive in.
0: Well, I think that, yeah, I'd rather wait for the, I have a fuller answer, but just think of the difference between American Revolution and the French Revolution.
1: Yeah, okay, great. So why don't we start with that?
2: Eucharistic miracles are extraordinary events when the Eucharist no longer appears as bread and wine, but takes on the biological qualities of human flesh and blood. St. Carlos Acutis, an Italian teenager with a deep devotion to the Eucharist, documented many of these miracles. 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
1: So as we come back around, we can ask ourselves the question, we take a look at the French Revolution versus the American Revolution. You want to give a fuller answer. So why don't you dive in?
0: So here's what I say. In the American Revolution, there's even a question, how revolutionary was American Revolution? Because there's arguments about that. In some ways, it was seen as kind of a conservative thing. No taxation without representation. That's kind of old school, actually, in the idea of that's what the Parliament was fighting for in the Civil Wars of England. You know, so again, they were very sort of mainstream in some ways, but the questions about religion, etc. You're right in what you said earlier. It was just a Christian culture. I mean, you had a few guys running around being deists, etc., and they might have been overrepresentative in the print culture of the time. But everybody was, again, America is Protestant Christian at this time. It doesn't mean there's not a few Catholics down in Maryland. It doesn't mean there's not a few Jews up in Connecticut or something. But basically, whether you were even a believer, you were a Protestant atheist if you were an atheist, in the sense that that was just the environment and everybody. And so the thing is, you had to pretend to be a Orthodox Christian at some level, probably, for social acceptance. Unless you were at the highest level of society, you probably kept those doubts to yourself just because it was really not done to say those sort of things. So again, Christian culture completely. And I would say the revolution itself depended upon the faith. Certainly, there was never any attack during the revolution in America upon Christian beliefs, Christian churches. In fact, they broadened by bringing in Catholics. They broadened who was acceptable within the society. It doesn't mean there wasn't anti-Catholicism still there, but officially and intentionally, there was an intent to say, okay, Catholics, you're part of our team. Now, the French Revolution is very different. There you really do have a fervent militant atheist group there where they see the church, and this is the Catholic Church mostly, as the enemy of progress. This would not be the way the American revolutionary leadership saw it at all. They would say, no, whether I believe in it or not, as a member of Continental Congress, I'm going to support the churches because only with those moral virtues is this republic going to last. As the French said, no, our republic, we don't have any place for the faith here. You're an enemy, church, against our vision of freedom. So again, two very different visions and why some people say the American Revolution, it's not that revolutionary.
1: Well, so let's take a look at this then in terms of sort of where we're at today, right? Because again, we if they had that mindset back then, 250 years ago, that was, let's say, soaked in a Christian vision of the world, even if it wasn't fully Orthodox, et cetera, it was just in the atmosphere. It was taken for granted. Now we go ahead 250 years, here we are. And some of the things that we take for granted are oftentimes at a popular level, a type of maybe not rigorously held, but popularly held kind of logical positivism, that all that exists is material. And the way to understand things is through scientific methodology. And we lack an appreciation for, or a formation in, or an engagement with philosophical or spiritual modes of knowing, and the way that those actually inform the most important ways that we look at life.
0: I agree completely. There's been this huge Copernican revolution, not the revolution, but the idea of, and that's why we have the divisions we have, is that we're living out of that church change. That some people still have the idea, no, of course, this is what marriage is. This is what life is like. This is who we are as human beings. This is how society is supposed to be. This would be the common good. And other people saying, are you crazy? That's all nonsense. You got it all wrong. And so we don't have a common environment or atmosphere. Instead, we have this turbulence where these two worldviews are at loggerheads, and it ends up being, you can look at the other side, the blues or the reds or whoever you want to say, the progressives or the whatever you want to call on the other side, and you could say, I think those people hold me in disdain. I think those people don't get me, and they're a danger to me because of their beliefs. That's the dangerous part of the society today, is because we're fighting for and arguing about first principles, the very axioms of what we believe in society. And the danger here is, and I've preached about this, is democracy is the strongest form of government if a large majority of the people have a common view, philosophical view.
1: Yeah.
0: Just simply arguing about policies, et cetera. Then democracy works really great. But if you're arguing about first principles, like whether there's a God or not, or again, who the human person is slavery okay? You're not going to surrender if you lose the vote. You're going to say, I can't accept that loss. I'm going to have to take to the streets. So that's what we're dealing with here.
1: So and I'm going to say the same thing in different words, I think, but I want you to kind of bounce off of it. And that is, there was this idea 50 years ago that was operative, which was, you could call it common sense, that the world had a rational, it was reasonable, that reason had the ability to come in contact with reality and was able to suss out, let's call it even just the natural law in the heart, right? The Ten Commandments kind of were inscribed in everybody's heart and bubbled up in everybody's conscience. And we could just say, reasonably speaking, we're all after the common good. And so there was, if you will, an implied understanding that there was a common human nature. Okay, a common human nature is it's a philosophical stance towards the world. And if there is no spiritual, invisible human nature that binds us all together and is the basis for us to be able to communicate and have authentic dialogue, that we live in a world that's reasonable and you can put forward positions that are rational, then now you can actually have a dialogue or a debate about ideas and about positions that people hold in a way that's respectful and is operating within a vision that says we share a common human nature and we should be aiming for a common good as a nation, and even universal set of goods and rights that are based on that nature.
0: It's interesting. You're describing, I think, the philosophical school of realism, which is really not accepted by any philosophical departments outside of the Catholic Church. And it's ironic that if philosophy is about reason, and we have this realist view of saying, you just described it very well. This is the way it is, and we can argue about it because we can both. It's objective. We have reason. We have our senses, and we look at this material world. So in that sense, we're materialistic in that way, which is ironic because those who don't believe this now would call themselves materialists, but it's all about the individual. The only thing that matters is the individual's will. And so, again, if I want to say I'm a, okay, I get to choose my gender or whatever else it is, you have no outside way to argue about that. There is no objective outside reality that we can both come to some sort of, through observation and reason, come to some sort of agreement. So it's that sort of, again, that individualism, expressive individualism, people say, that's the operative norm in secular society today.
1: Right, and you think of the implications of this, right? So we've talked about it before with regards, for instance, I don't want to go down a rabbit trail here, but regards to the LGBTQ movement, which began with lesbian and gay, which was based on a common human nature. I was born that way. It was my nature, right? And then, oh, you go further down, LGB, bisexual. They're like, oh, you're crazy. This is about choice. It's about the will. And I can choose to act out in ways that are homosexual or heterosexual. It's just my choice. But that kind of like contradiction and fundamental disagreement about things versus then you can go further down with transgender ideology, which is, again, about, no, everything's fluid. And it's not even that you can now even take the notion of homosexual and heterosexual and let those just become fluid. And all reverts back to my own personal feelings. It's not even a willed thing anymore. But there's no, okay, well, wait a minute, be consistent. No, that just goes out the window. That whole realm of conversation goes out the window. And that's just one matter, right? You could take this into a variety of things. But another recent example is in the whole concept of, is AI conscious? Or will AI ever become conscious? And I was listening to this supposedly high-level conversation between thought leaders in the realm of consciousness. And it was so sad. It took about less than 2 minutes for them to disclose that the leading researchers in the realm of consciousness and brain science are all materialists. And their philosophical presuppositions are that consciousness is somehow connected to some movements in the brain. So very physical. And therefore, you could find a mechanical or computer, a digital realm corresponding set of rules that could become identified as conscious eventually. And I was thinking, wow, this is so sad. Presuppositions matter. First principles that you talked about, it really matters.
0: And that's why we're where we're at, I think, today. That we can't agree because we can't really even talk with a similar language. The first principles are different. You said 50 years ago, okay, it started bubbling up earlier than that, but that's why you have these, again, you call them revolutions, whether it's a sexual revolution or whatever it is, but it's just a different way of looking at the world. And so people, I think, sometimes don't understand why we're so at sea and why we're so troubled and why am I so anxious about this is because we don't have a common, we have no common ground to stand on.
1: Okay, so one last dynamic that I didn't appreciate, but millennials do. And so my daughter is sort of at the youngest end of the millennials, my oldest daughter. And she really brought this to the forefront for me. And it was my whole look at the digital world and how I've helped parents, like how do you raise kids in the digital age and all of that. And one of the things that started bubbling up in research in the last several years is the notion of propaganda and the way in which people online are reducing their capacity to trust sources of information. The idea that someone has an authoritative capacity to speak and be heard because of their position has just diminished so much, and now it becomes a tool of power that I'm going to simply speak in a way that will attempt to treat people as individuals to be influenced to accept a position, and there's no sense of connection to, is this true or not? It's rather a will to power and an instrumental use of communication to get people to follow my position or my direction.
0: What was her take on that? Did she say this is the way it is and how it should be? Or did she say this is the way it is and it's dangerous?
1: It was the second. This is the way it is. It's horrible. And we ought to recognize that we live in a time that's not just marked by propaganda, but is marked by conspiracy theories.
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1: Father, talk about that. This idea that what's a conspiracy theory? It's that, oh no, the people that we ought to be trusting in as providing authentic understandings about this or that big issue or big happening in the world. No, we ought to expect that behind the curtain, there's the wizard who is presenting a false reality intentionally in order to manipulate people to accept something as real.
0: And I think we all know that that's taken off in a huge way today. And as you say, it's a crisis of authority. If the dominant and leading worldview in philosophy is expressive individualism, where the highest authority is in my world is me, and nobody from outside has authority over my experience. Well, then that's what you're going to get. There's going to be suspicious of all authorities. And what that does to the church, let alone the American government, et cetera, again, who do you trust? And why trust anybody? I think, again, it's part of the crisis of our culture is that there's a crisis of authority.
1: So here we are. Welcome to our world, Father. Like, what has happened in our world in the last 50 years?
0: Well, that's you again. That's why, I think the 250th celebration is different than the 200th celebration because of this. I think there's, I think people listening will know there's a crisis in our country and world in terms of all of these questions. And so, again, the very nature of is America good or not? That idea of in 1976, there's. We just coming out of Watergate, Vietnam. It wasn't a particularly sunny period of American history, but there's a basic sense that still, I think, America is basically a good force in the world. There's dark chapters, but basically, if you put us on the scale, we've been the good guys in the world. And so the good thing America was born 200 years ago. I think today that would still probably be true for half of the people. I'm just guessing. But there's others saying, no, we've been very destructive. That we've been a force for evil more than good. That, again, it's part of that basic conflict there that changes the celebration a lot. If we can't even agree if this has been something to celebrate or not.
1: So do you, so in your understanding of sort of the flow of history and as a historian, not only as a Catholic priest, but understanding the flow of, let's call it religious history as well as secular history and the history of the U.S., do you see any sources of a solution? Like, what would be a path out or a path forward that folks listening are saying, well, I can't really impact the sway of the worldview of big swaths of people. What can I do in my own life or in my own family? Because I've got some thoughts on that because it's the journey I'm taking myself. But
0: sure.
1: I'd love to get your sense of just sort of the flow of history. Were there any sources that people turned to help them get grounded?
0: Well, anybody else but myself, I'm not the Archdiocese or the Pope or anything like that. But in my own conception, it seems like a, and again, this isn't very original perhaps, but there is a real decaying decline of our society. This is again, late empire time, so to speak, where things start, you know, they don't work anymore very well. And what we used to consider, you know, true without thinking suddenly is up in the air. And what used to work doesn't, and who we used to believe we don't. So I think, again, as a Catholic priest, I do think it's time, what we can do is become saints. That's all we can do. I mean, again, I'm not sure that even if you ran for office or you got, you know, are you going to be able to change this dynamic driven? So again, I think a lot of this is driven, it sounds like another conspiracy theory, but by, again, the internet, smartphones, and AI. It's all a system, and I think that's been a huge game changer when you talk about authority and government and everything else, of how do we, and even how we think of ourselves as human beings. I think that's been a huge, some people say it's just like a steam engine or it's done like some of these other industrial revolutions, but I'd say it's bigger and deeper than that. But so that's why I say I don't think you can. It's why I have a flip phone rather than a smartphone. I just say it's not good for me. But I do think what I can do is you can always be a saint in any time, in any situation. You can do God's will. And then try to get yourself surrounded by other people to see the same way you do. I think you're going to have to write it out that way. It's not going to be pretty probably. But the idea of it's really hard to be an isolated individual, but to have other people in the small communities to say, I see what you're saying, and we're gonna go to the best of our ability, go our own way. So I'm thinking small. That doesn't mean I don't think we should jettison the large, big picture of to be involved to the extent we can be, and to take our first principles and try to convince and do our best. But I really think look at your own relationship with Christ and how that can affect the people immediately around you. That's, I think, what we're down to.
1: You know, you said the two things that were precisely the things I was kind of expecting you were going to say, knowing that you've said before that one of your favorite sort of stages in church history to understand is the end of the Roman Empire. So sort of Leo the Great to Gregory the Great, that yeah. Window holds a particular like fascination mm-hmm. for you. And if you stop and said, well, what did they do? It's probably both of those things, right? It was become a saint yourself, like withdraw Benedict, right? Withdraw, mm-hmm. and then gather those around you who are willing to be intentional. So sort of the Benedict option, if you will, is a kind of thing.
0: Yeah. Yeah, I would say it makes a lot of sense to me. Just looking at my parish, I think it's a dynamic that's already being played out. I live in Seattle. I minister in the Seattle area. You know how many people left Seattle in the last 5 years to go to Spokane or Idaho or Texas or Kansas because they wanted to be around people like themselves because they didn't feel like they could do it here? I get it. But that's the dynamic. I'm just saying it's already happening.
1: Yeah. Yeah, for sure. It's already happening. But in a certain sense, it feels like to me in this even next stage, like this stage that I'm at now, so 6 years removed from when we left Seattle to go to Eastern Washington. Now we're here in the Treasure Valley down in the Boise area. It's even more that sense of saying, okay, so you can flee to Egypt because Herod is trying to slaughter your kids. But at some point you've got to gather together with others and attempt to go deeper intentionally if you're going to be supported and encouraged and even held accountable in your call to be a saint. It's hard to be a saint as a solitary.
0: Yeah.
1: And even the solitaries would say they went out to go deeper into community, but just in a different form. I'm just thinking that there are not a lot of people who would be able to accomplish that.
0: I just see the vision, and this sounds a little weird. Benedict option, these other things, I would say the muskox. What's really cold, you're up in the polar regions, and the wolves are circling, and the muskox, they get all in a circle facing outward, and the little kids are in the middle, and the wolves can't get them if they stay together. So in terms of you can't do it by yourself, one muskox is just dead meat to the wolf. But if you have enough to form the circle, the wolves can't really get at you. So again, I think that's like an image that I use in terms of, for myself, thinking that, you know, to try to, and I see this in my parishioners as well. If you're just coming to Mass, that's all you do, and you're praying by yourself, and this is for yourself, then I think you're very vulnerable to attacks on the faith.
1: So if I'm doing a series of programs right now on my first book, my next book, the first one in this series, right? This series I think I've told you about, it's called Be Transformed. So it's when I've tried to discern, okay, what's my call in the time that I have that remains, it's helping Catholics go from a dissipated or spiritually deflated life to the life of transformation into the saint that Christ is intending you to become, right? So that's the one, sadness, not being a saint. So try to become the saint, fulfill the God-given mission that you have. A lot of Catholics just don't know how to actually experience transformation. And so my first book is on my journey on the Camino, and it's called No Half Measures, Gracious Disruption, Hiking the Camino, and Living a 10X Life. And so each of those elements in the title matters, but I would say part of it is that for too long, we have been able to comfortably live a half-measured form of Christianity because the culture and society around us has enabled it. And as a result of that, we've fallen short.
0: Well, I would agree that, again, talking back to the founders, et cetera, you didn't have to be very Christian to still get a lot of Christianity out of it. Because, again, the society would prop you up and would prod you to virtue. And again, there was a lot of outside support, even if you didn't want it, and even if you didn't recognize it. These days, that's gone, and you're either going to have to be intentionally strong together, or it's eventually you go down.
1: Right. Well, and this is the sort of the sadness. Like what I said, I have this general introduction to the whole series. It's 9 books, believe it or not. That I have teed up. And it's basically 9 paths to transformation. And so the first one is be willing to be graciously disrupted. And to do something for me, it was hiking the Camino was going to fundamentally shift how I was living my life. And I wasn't living my life in a bad way. I was a very active Catholic doing a lot of Catholic stuff. But it was that willingness to step out and do something that was going to be extraordinary to create a new normal for me, to create this call to live a 10 gold coin life. That's that 10X life, is that you've been given 1 gold coin, Father. And when you die, you want to face the Lord and say, I've got 10 gold coins for you. How many of us are confident that if we were to die today, we're presenting to the Lord 10 gold coins?
0: Could we even present the one he gave us?
1: Yeah. Yeah. I buried it. Yeah. And
0: that's I forgot where I buried it.
1: I forgot where I buried it, or it was a really cool gold coin. I used it to do a whole bunch of fun stuff for myself, right? So that's that idea that God's given you a lot of gifts, right? Whether it's your connections, relationships, your family, your personality, your talents, your physical abilities, even, oh yeah, by the way, your wealth and the time you've been given. Do we use them for our own purposes or for God's? That's a great first question.
0: Yeah. Yeah.
1: So that's that whole idea of the gold coin. And then I took very seriously the engaged prayerful discernment. All right, Lord, I'm meeting you in judgment. What's my status here? Not am I saved? Did I get to heaven and sneak in the door? But do I have 10 gold coins?
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1: Do I have 10 gold coins? And so then I just started to pray, Lord, whatever else happens to me in life, forge my life into a 10 gold coin life. And so when I die, however many years it is in the future, if I don't have 10 gold coins, it's not my fault, because I give you total permission to do whatever you need to do to my life, strip it, enhance it, change it, do whatever you need to do, forge in me a 10 gold coin life. And so when I face you in judgment, you have given me the path to walk. And so that's, you just start praying that prayer and things start moving. They start shaking. So
0: that's a good, yeah, that's a good prayer point. The idea of the 10 gold coins. What's my credit score, Lord?
1: Right. Yeah. Well, and I can tell you one of the shifts, one of the like insights that came out of it was the John of the Cross insight about comfortable dissipation. That our attachments to the pleasures of especially touch leave us spiritually deflated. And this is him talking to, you know, teaching cloistered nuns living a rigorous form of order. And they're like, the reason why you're not even a beginner, the reason why you haven't even entered the first stage is that you are attached to the pleasures of the senses. And, it, you know, he goes through each of them. But the one that he says is most serious is touch. And it's because it leaves us effeminate. It leaves us desiring softness and ease and comfort, and we're unwilling to do the difficult good, and as a result, don't live magnanimous lives. Ah, there it is. If I'm going to live a 10 gold coin life, I better be magnanimous. I better have this great soul desire, which then Aquinas identifies as having certain features, which are vigor, rigor, courage, and generosity. Okay, so if I'm gonna start now, I'm praying for a magnanimous life. Lord, make my life great souled. I want to be a magnanimous masculine, right? So the feminine genius and the magnanimous masculine. And Lord, make my life marked not by comfort, ease, softness, and something that's satisfying, but rather what's harsh, what's difficult, what's going to be vigor, rigor. It's going to require vigor, rigor, generosity, and courage to face it. That's the only way out.
0: Well, how's the writing going? I hope that you're getting through that book. It put me on the pre-order list.
1: So I have the first draft done of the book itself, and I have the first draft done of the overall introduction. And excuse me, actually, I actually have the first drafts done of the second and third book, and then three of the other books are revisions of books I've already written. So I'm five books in, but I've got to finish. I've got to actually bring to the finish line. So that's what I'm working on right now, is bringing to the finish line the Camino book.
0: Well, that's great. Do you have a date that you think you're going to be able to publish?
1: Well, that's, see, this is the thing. I know yourself, right? So what I do best with is a deadline. And so if I have, like, if I can create, I don't actually have the deadline, but if I create that deadline, it'll help me be accountable to it.
0: August 31st is your deadline. I just got that from God. I just got that from God. He said, you got 2 months.
1: So what would actually be fitting is if I did it on August 25th, because that would be the 2-year anniversary of me going on the Camino. So, but if I get an extra week of mercy in there,
0: I'm just saying August 31st, if you can go, if you 31st, you, please check in a couple months and on air, tell us how you do that, because you're just wasting your time here. You need to get done by August 31st.
1: Amen.
0: People,
1: I love
0: people
1: that.
0: People are waiting for this, and you're leaving them with like one or two coins, and that's going to be part of your problem when you get to heaven.
1: But I face the judgment, right?
0: You're too slow.
1: Well, wow. So, okay, you stop and think about this, Father. All right. It's like, first of all, thank you. You know who you actually sound like is my dissertation director. He would send me like, when's the next chapter coming? When's, and I'm like, well, and I'd give all these great excuses. And then he wrote back this really curt email to me. Just get it done. And I got to tell you, it was like, it was so motivating to just get it done. like stop with all the excuses. And I got it done. But it was that kind of radical deadline that was the force.
0: You're from Boston. Aren't you a Patriots fan?
1: Oh, for sure.
0: Do your job.
1: Yeah. Or next man up, right? Use the Seahawks. Yeah, you August get it 31st. Done. Do your job. I love it. Okay, I can easily commit to that because I have so much of it done. There's no good reason why I couldn't get it done by August 31st, literally. Yeah.
0: Yes.
1: So, okay, but let's apply this to everybody else. So take those two poles on the ground. Okay, let's acknowledge the fact that we're living spiritually deflated lives, and we're doing so in a time that is ever increasingly alarming, that the church is going to be not fulfilling our call to be salt, light, and leaven in this ever dispersing, fragmenting world. And what the Lord needs are saints. And we won't be saints unless we can bind together with others, not unless, but often because of the fact that we bind together with others who are going to be like, let's pursue this path together. And if we need a motivating vision, it's look at the future that awaits you, which is you're going to face the Lord. And don't just worry about heaven and hell. Worry about the 10 gold coins.
0: Again, when you're talking about the Benedict option or whatever it is, in that that's using a monastery as a figure. I think it better, not that I'm judging or anything, but what I think would work better would, again, going back to history, but it's not the Dark Ages. It would be in Elizabethan England after the Reformation, how Catholics dealt with life in early modern Britain after the Reformation. The only ones that really survived in England were manor houses where there was some gentleman or some knight or some lord who had his manor house, and he owned some property around, and he had his farmers, and he had his tenants, and he had the little village, and he could sort of guide them and bring them in, and they would have a chapel and they'd have priest holes because the priest would come and periodically celebrate mass for them, but they weren't completely protected at all, and in fact they were persecuted, but there was that sense of organization in a small realm. So I think that whole idea of manor house Catholicism from 16th, 17th century England, I think for most people that would be more, maybe a little bit more easy to think of than a monastery, where you're saying, well, we're not monastics. No, but we have different levels of knowledge. We're in the world, but we have to stick together because there's that bigger world out there. So, yeah. I mean, again, that idea of being saints together.
1: So what's so interesting is I have bumped into Catholics routinely who talk about building a compound, and that word has some negative connotations to it. But what they're talking about is I want to buy some land and I want to kind of homestead where we can kind of, be a little bit more self-sustaining and self-sufficient, and then get enough land to be able to build some other houses where our family members, our kids, especially with their kids, and we can grow up together and have a kind of quasi community type of life together. And in a certain sense, ward off or kind of wall out the toxic effects of the wider world around them. That is definitely a thing on the one hand. But at a more like, say, common level, it's what we're experiencing here in the Boise area, just the greater Boise area, where it's not that hard to live a life of faith. In fact, it's still very much the case where what you presume are people saying God bless you, and they've got scripture up in their businesses, and when I get together with guys in like men's groups and all of that, the idea of trying to evangelize, the big challenge is, well, most people around here are Christian, so it's not that like the enemy isn't at the gate so much, other than the gate of your evil device, your smartphone and your digital world. That's where most of the pollution is coming in.
0: It is. I've already talked about that, though, so I won't do anything more. But yeah, it's interesting. So is it going to be the fact that, okay, your valley is going to remain a Rivendell, or is eventually that as they get sucked into? I don't think there still should be some sense of, okay, there's, and as you say, the enemy gets in no matter what. There's still need for community, I'm sure. And it sounds like there is already community there.
1: Yeah, there is, but it definitely is something that can be more intentional, because that's one of the other factors, is that the people that are like maybe historically part of this area They're like, what are you talking about? The world isn't toxic. The world's great. You know, this is a really nice culture and society we've been living in. And like, calm down, relax. Everything's okay. So, and that's maybe too strong. It's like too easily characterized like that. Yeah. But there's definitely a sense of saying we kind of like it the way it is. And we can kind of still ward off. We still have another 15 years. Like that was the, we still have 10 years or 15 years. And so we got time. We don't have to sort of stress about it. I'll say this, that what you, one of the things that you mentioned was become a saint. I refer to the idea of a density of concern. When I first started in ministry, my density of concern was the whole world. I wanted the whole world to come to Christ. And then it was America. And then it was my diocese. And then it was my parish. And then it was, well, now it's down to my own family and my wife and me, right? Now it's like the density of concern becomes incredibly narrowly focused on, okay, I can't take care of everybody. I can barely take care of somebody, my own self. Okay, and then I can kind of build out from there. So there is a way in which the with the breakdown of Christendom, the density of concern does really have to become concentrated first on like the priority relationships that are part of our lives.
0: I was again thinking historically. I think that's true. I see that in the families of my own parish. The concerns for their own, you know, their own family, that the battles within the house, or within the family as well as outside it. But I do think the idea of, but we still do need a missionary, there has to be some missionary sense to it as well. Even in the dark ages, you know, the monastics would go out and in the darkest time and say, okay, we got good news in the middle of this stuff.
1: Amen. Yeah. I think you're right. And so it's not as if there's one perfect way, but I do think that you're right. It begins with, I have got to really pursue Christ so that he is my everything. He is my all, right? For me, life means Christ, death is gain. And then from there, discern what is your mission. And so for sure, folks, like, you know, you see what's happening in Seattle, but that's where God's planted you. You're supposed to be there. And there are many, many families listening who are in the Seattle area, and they're like, we're putting our stake in the ground, and we're going to fight the good fight on the front lines. And there are others who are like, well, at the stage of life I'm in or the situation we're in, we've discerned we've got to remove ourselves for the sake of raising our kids in faith, right? So you have to discern for yourselves. And so in the last 30 seconds, Father, what would you offer as sort of any kind of closing comment on just kind of where this conversation's gone? And
0: well, we've gone a little ways from the 4th of July, but not really, because I do think it talks about America today and tomorrow. And I do think that what we've talked about is the sense of the need for Christ in our society. It's always been there from the founders on, the need. But that I thought, again, your idea of, I don't judge people for their decision. They're discerning. If you need to leave, you need to leave. If you need to move, you need to move. If you need to stay, you need to stay. But just make sure it's God's will, not your own.
1: Amen. Well, we'll leave it there, Father. Thanks so much for taking time to be with me today.
0: My pleasure.
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7: This is an EWTN Newslink. I'm Teresa Tomeo from Catholic Connection. On Friday, the Society of St. Pius X rejecting the recent excommunication decreed by the Vatican after consecrating four bishops without papal authorization on July 1st. They asserted that the sanctions imposed are objectively unjust and invalid. In a letter addressed to the Pope released on July 3rd, the Superior General of SSPX justified the consecrations that prompted the Vatican decree declaring the group to be in schism as a, quote, an extreme measure to save souls amid the doctrinal and moral confusion in which the Church finds itself. The leader also did not address the Holy Father's direct plea to the group, asking them not to commit an act of schism. For more news of the Catholic perspective, visit EWTNnews.com. I'm Teresa Tomeo, and Call to Communion with Dr. David Anders starts now.

0: 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That's all we need. Message and data rates for some folks may apply. If you're listening outside of North America, please dial 1 and then 205-271-2985. And, of course, you can always send us an email. ctc@ewtn.com is the address. All right, here we go. We have Pedro Quiles, our producer, Rich Jesse handling phone screening today. Ace McKay is on social media. I'm Tom Price, along with Dr. David Anders.
1: Tom, how are you today?
0: I'm well. How are you, my friend?
1: I'm all right. Thank you.
0: Interesting email we received from Omar. Was human flesh assumed into the Trinity on the Ascension? And did the Trinity change itself by assuming Jesus' human resurrected nature?
1: No and no. No, flesh was not assumed into the Trinity on the Ascension of Christ. The way the Church phrases it is that in the Incarnation, the second person of the Trinity assumed a human nature. This involves no change to the divinity. All right.
0: Okay.
1: And it would be a mistake to think about the Trinity's relationship to creation as if they were running along parallel temporal lines. This would be the mistaken way of thinking about it. Is that, you know, God's sort of like sitting, you know, above the earth, sort of looking down, wondering what's going on or observing us, and then decides at a point in time to descend into human form and assume human flesh. That's the wrong way of conceiving it, because God's eternal, and so God experiences no passage of time. Time is a creature, and God's relationship to all of our temporality is in a single permanent instant. So in eternity, past, present, future, it makes no difference. The second person of the Trinity assumes human nature. Now, from our perspective, that takes place at a discrete point in time, because everything takes place in a discrete point in time.
0: Sure.
1: From our point of view. But that doesn't involve any essential change in God's nature. The Ascension is not somehow the absorption of humanity into the oneness of God or into the Trinitarian relations. I mean, from the point of view of the apostles who watched it happen, we're literally talking about Jesus floating up in the air. Now, what happens when he gets up there? I mean, that's anybody's guess, right? I mean, like, yeah, I mean, so presumably the humanity of Christ exists in some realm, somehow, somewhere. But that's, you know, sort of beyond my pay grade to discuss that. But definitely not, you know, in some sort of, you know, melding into monistic oneness or something like that. No,
0: all
1: no,
0: right.
1: No.
0: Very good. Thanks, Omar, for your email. Here's one that's right up your alley, David. This is from Raymond. How do I answer the claim that St. Augustine would be a Calvinist if he were alive today?
1: Because he wasn't a Calvinist. That's how. And all you have to do is read what Augustine had to say, and you'll understand that he was very different from Calvin in a number of points. So Calvin believed, for example, in the irresistibility of grace. Augustine didn't believe that. Calvin believed that regeneration and perseverance were coextensive, meaning that everyone who's been regenerated by the Holy Spirit will necessarily persevere to the end. Augustine didn't think that. He absolutely had a category for regenerate people who walk away from grace and who are lost. Calvin believed in double predestination, meaning that God specifically singles out individuals from eternity past for the express purpose of damning them, and Augustine doesn't say that. You know, up until, say, about the mid-390s, Augustine's exclusive interest, really, in philosophical theology was in the freedom of the will. And he moderated that a little bit due to his reading of the book of Romans and his sort of rethinking divine metaphysics in light of his understanding of St. Paul's teaching. But he never denied the doctrine of human freedom, and it was really integral to his whole moral psychology, his whole moral philosophy. He sort of moderates it a bit, but he doesn't repudiate it. You know, Augustine's whole theory of ethics was based on Neoplatonic eudaimonism, that is to say, the theory that the moral good is that which accords with our intrinsic nature and tends to our beatitude, so that there is a rational basis for human morality. Uh-huh. And Calvin is pretty much a divine command theorist, which is sort of the opposite end of the moral philosophy universe.

0: morality is more or less arbitrarily dependent on the will of God and doesn't have an intrinsic connection to nature. Calvin gives some pretty strong hints in some of his works of being a philosophical occasionalist. That is to say, he doesn't actually believe in secondary causation. He doesn't think that physics and chemistry and biology have causal force in reality. He says one place in his commentary on Ezekiel that food doesn't nourish us, but God nourishes us on the occasion of eating food. That really sounds like philosophical occasionalism. And is pretty much at antipodes of the kind of Platonic realism that would have undergirded Augustine's epistemology and philosophical psychology. So, Calvin definitely read Augustine, and he was inspired by Augustine. More importantly, Calvin read Luther, and Luther was an Augustinian monk who took an exaggerated doctrine of divine grace and predestination as one of the linchpins of his theological system. And so Augustine was a voice that was respected in the Reformation and often cited, frequently out of context and polemically, you know, to make a Protestant polemical point. But, I mean, in my own case, having grown up a Calvinist, it was reading Augustine that made me a Catholic and made me stop being a Calvinist.
1: Have you ever run across this claim before?
0: Oh, yeah. Benjamin Warfield, 19th century fundamentalist intellectual. And no, that's not a oxymoron. wrote a book on Tertullian and Augustine, and you know, he really saw them as progenitors of his own tradition. It was a commonplace in 19th, 20th century fundamentalism to claim that the Reformation was the victory of Augustine's doctrine of grace over his doctrine of the Church, trying to suggest that, you know, Augustine had Calvinistic elements that came into conflict with his own ecclesiology, and the Reformation was the victory of one over the other. That's a common trope in Calvinist apologetics. I just don't buy it. I mean, as an historian, I just don't buy it.
1: Okay. And Raymond, thank you so much for your email. If you'd like to send us an email for a future show, the address is ctc@ewtn.com. 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And there's a couple lines open for you as well, 833-288-EWTN. 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
2: There's all kinds of prayers. 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There's a Salesian method, and Francis de Sales, and Ignatius of Loyola. There's Franciscan methods, and Dominican methods, and you name it, we got it. 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Like Jesus said that prayer was conversation with God. 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No, I don't have a hard time. Well, that's how it is with God.
3: 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Did you know the Universal Church dedicates July to the Precious Blood? The Precious Blood signifies the sacrifice Christ made on Calvary for our redemption. The feast was instituted by Pius IX in 1848. However, it is as old as Christianity itself. Today it is combined with the Feast of Corpus Christi. The blood of Christ is made present at Mass through the words of consecration over the wine by the priest. Receiving the precious blood, we share in the body, blood, soul, and divinity of our Lord. During July, pray the Litany of the Precious Blood and the Sorrowful Mysteries of the Rosary with your family. Also, pray the prayer before the crucifix, either at home or in church. I'm Sandra McDevitt for EWTN Radio.
1: 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Hello, Joseph. What's on your mind today?
4: Yeah, it's the topic of annulment, where there's this couple who they've been struggling. They have a few young kids, and she had asked recently for an annulment, and he wants to work on the marriage and go to personal counseling and marriage counseling, and she doesn't want to. She believes it's beyond that point, and she says that she truly believes it's an invalid marriage, and therefore we should seek the truth, because the truth should set us free. And so she argues that you should go try to get the annulment, see if the tribunal says yes or no, and then from there decide what to do. And it's a good point that we should seek the truth and do whatever it takes for that. But at the same time, the church teaches, and several priests have recommended, seek that counseling first and in a time of separation before applying for the annulment. And so what's the logic behind that? I understand it. It makes sense to me.
0: Yeah, sure. Okay, so a couple things. First of all, I can't give canon law advice because I'm not a canon lawyer. And when I open my mouth too wide on canon law questions, I get smacked down by well-meaning canon lawyers who know more than I do. So I'll just do my best with that. And we'll talk more about the theology and the pastoral approach here than we will about the canon law. But as a procedural matter in canon law in the United States, you generally can't ask for an annulment until you finalize the civil divorce, right? Yeah. Now, I understand you might think, well, that seems a little backwards, but nevertheless, that's the way it's done. If the church, yeah, so there you go. And one of the reasons for that, I think, is that in theology and canon law, if you present yourself as married, like you show up at a church and you take vows in front of a priest and represent yourself to the Catholic Church as married at some point, the church is going to presume the validity of the marriage. Now, having difficulties in a marriage is not grounds for an annulment at all, at all. I mean, murder is not grounds for an annulment. Adultery is not grounds for an annulment. Abandonment's not grounds for an annulment. Because you can be validly married and do all those things, not advocating them, but you could, in theory, be validly married and be subject to all those kinds of abuses and difficulties. Uh-huh. They might very well be grounds, like mandatory grounds for separation. Right? If you feel yourself physically or morally or spiritually in danger, you might have to get out of there, and mm-hmm. the church recognizes that. You might have to actually get a civil divorce to get some protection against an aggressor or something like that. But even those things by themselves are not grounds for an annulment. The grounds for an annulment isn't the same thing as divorce. Annulment is a declaration that there was never a valid marriage there to begin with, and it seems like the woman understands this. But if her reasoning is we don't get along, well, that's not the way the church reasons about this, right?
1: Yeah.
0: So the church always presumes the validity of the marriage, always presumes it, okay? And given that we presume the validity of the marriage, then isn't the right pastoral approach to try to work through the problems?
1: Sure.
0: I mean, if we're really going to behave that way, we're going to presume this is a valid marriage, then we ought to try to work through the problems, mm-hmm. right? Now, you know, when it becomes obvious that absolutely no reconciliation is possible, this thing is broken down, there's a civil divorce, parties are living apart, they're never going to live together again, there's no chance of that, there is no reconciliation to be had, well, yeah, okay, then I guess we can call the marriage's validity into question and investigate, but without prejudging the outcome. I mean, they may actually decide, well, it's a valid marriage and you just happen to be separated. And I know people who are validly married Catholics who live separate and civilly divorced lives and don't remarry because they're validly married, but they're validly married to somebody with whom they cannot live, right? But from a pastoral point of view, I mean, if I'm presuming that you're married and you're presuming that you're married, then we have an obligation to attempt conjugal living and to work through our problems. And in fact, that's one of the paths to sanctification, right? I mean, marriage is a tremendous school of faith because you have to give up so much. You have to sacrifice so much of your own interest in view of the welfare of the community, the family that you brought into existence. And that that self-sacrifice and that willingness to bear the cross, it has the potential to be greatly sanctifying. Now, you know, I say that with all the caveats I began the call with, which was that if you're in danger, if you're being abused, if, you know, these mm-hmm. sorts of things, well, you don't mess around with that, right? But if it's, you know, I mean, I'm being a bit trivial here, but I mean, if you're just disagreeing about where to put the toothpaste tube, like, you know, this is an occasion for sanctification. It's an occasion for the holiness that St. Therese calls the little way, right?
1: Yes.
0: You're not climbing Mount Everest. You're learning how to deal with the lady next to you with the squeaky boots and working through that. But sometimes it's more than squeaky boots, I grant you, but working through that process is how we come to holiness and sanctification. So we're going to give it our best shot.
1: Joseph, is that helpful for you?
4: It is. Thank you.
1: Thanks so much for your call. That opens up a line for you right now at 833-288-EWTN. Looks like three lines open. How about that? 833-288-3986. You can call us or text us for Call to Communion with Dr. David Anders here on EWTN. David, we just got a text. This person says, I'm attending a class tonight discussing Wesleyan beliefs. In the assigned reading, the author cites Ephesians 2, verses 8 and 9, as a proof passage for grace alone and faith alone. My read is that the passage clearly demonstrates that grace and faith both are required, refuting the alone in these two sola positions. I don't intend to argue that point in class unless specifically asked in some manner. Love to hear your take today, if possible, so that I can defend the Catholic position if challenged.
0: Yeah, thank you. So Ephesians 8, 2 and 9 says that it is by grace you've been saved through faith, not by works, so that no one can boast. Okay, that's what the text says. Now, the real $64,000 question is, what the heck are works? What the heck are works? And the Greek word for works here, it's a plural, is ergon. The Greek word ergon.
1: Okay.
0: What the heck are works? What are these ergon? Well, Ephesians is giving us a kind of shorthand, cliff note version of this doctrine of yourself saved by faith through grace and not by works. It's not expounding it, but it's citing, it's sort of referencing the teaching of St. Paul in the books of Romans and Galatians, which expand. And they do, in fact, explain what works are, what grace is, what faith we're talking about, and how salvation functions. So you can't understand Ephesians 2 without understanding the book of Romans. And in Romans, Paul makes it very clear what's at stake. Is God the God of Jews only or also of Gentiles? That's what he says. It's absolutely what he says. This is the question he explicitly poses. And the rest of the letter is an explication of the relationship of Gentiles to the Jewish law and of Gentiles in general to the covenant of Abraham. And it's pretty clear that the law in question and the are, in fact, the Jewish law that separates Jew from Gentile. And the works, he says explicitly in Romans and Galatians, are the works of the law.
1: Okay.
0: Right? And so, are you saved by the works of the law, by adherence to the 613 commandments of the Mosaic Code? And the Catholic Church says emphatically no. He goes on to say in Romans 2, verses 25 and 29, it is not the circumcision done in the flesh by the hands of men, hence ergon nomu, works of the law. It is rather the circumcision of the heart done by the Spirit, by which one is enabled to keep. And the word he uses in Greek is dikaiomatou, the dikaiomatou tou nomou, the righteous requirements of the law, or the justices of the law, or the rightness of the law. Sort of like drawing a distinction between the works of the law on one hand, and then what the law is ultimately getting at. And in Romans 13:8, he says that's the love of God and neighbor. In Romans 8, he talks about the life of the Spirit. You know, it's in Galatians 5, it's love and joy and peace and patience and kindness and goodness and gentleness. These are the things against which there is no law, right? And it's this that's poured into our hearts by the Holy Spirit, Romans 5:5, the love of God poured into our hearts by the Holy Spirit. And so when one walks in the Spirit that one receives through faith, one is morally regenerated, enabled to love God, to love neighbor, to walk in these fruits of the Spirit that God rewards, and not to turn back to the deeds of darkness, which are not necessarily exclusively the things prescribed by the Jewish law, namely drunkenness and carousing and disobedience to parents and hatred and factions and jealousy and murder and adultery and impurity and all these sorts of things, which if you do, St. Paul says, you will not inherit the kingdom of God. I mean, it's very explicit. You engage in these behaviors. Paul gives us a number of vice lists. If you do these things, he says, you're not going to be saved. Now, what never makes it into a vice list is the Sabbath day celebrations or Jewish calendar or the laws of Kashrut or circumcision. He says explicitly, don't worry about that, you Gentiles. Just walk in the Spirit, love God, love neighbor, you'll be saved. Go back to hating and factions and divorce and murder and adultery and all this kind of business, you won't be saved. So it's very clear in the mind of St. Paul that he's not saying salvation takes place irrespective of moral behavior. And that's the way the Protestant tradition, by and large, reads that. They get that wrong, right? Mm-hmm. He's saying you're not going to be saved in virtue of keeping Jewish identity under the Mosaic Covenant. So it's just completely different context.
1: All right. Thanks so much for your text. Back to the phones now at 833-288-EWTN for a call to communion with Dr. David Anders. Here's Donna now in Pompano Beach, Florida, listening on the EWTN app. Hey there, Donna. What's on your mind today?
5: Good afternoon, Dr. David Anders. When it comes to the rite of baptism in the Catholic Church, what is the main role of a Catholic godparent, mother or father?
0: Yeah, thanks. I really appreciate the question. So the Catholic godparent is that tradition emerges from an ancient Christian tradition of having someone bear witness that the candidate for baptism was essentially morally prepared for baptism. They were ready to take on the arduous demands of Christian life, which requires a change of your lifestyle.
1: Sure.
0: And you needed a witness to say, yeah, this guy's serious. He's gonna do it. He's gonna take this thing on, and so I vouch for him. Now, in the case of a baby, how can you vouch that a baby is capable or morally fit to take on the demands of baptism? Well, you can't. What you can do is vicariously vouch for them. I'll step in here and help this person develop the character and the commitment and the Christian identity to walk this walk. And so it evolves from that previous tradition of having witnesses testify to the moral worthiness of the candidate, and it becomes something like a pledge to accompany the young person as they grow in faith and their Christian identity. It's why we have confirmation sponsors. We don't have confirmation godparents, right? But you do have godparents for the infant.
1: There you go, Donna. Thanks so much for your call today from Pompano Beach. Still time for a few more phone calls at 833-288-EWTN. 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Hey, Joe, what's on your mind today?
6: Hello, Dr. Anderson. Hello, Tom.
1: Howdy.
6: I'm still confused about efficacious grace and sufficient grace, and whether or not sufficient grace is just a means of the Catholic Church just trying to kind of make it so God is not a double predestiner. My understanding, and if I'm wrong, please correct me, is that you really require efficacious grace to get to heaven.
0: Yeah, thanks. So the distinction between sufficient grace and efficacious grace is one that is near and dear to the hearts of Dominicans, to Thomists. That puzzle is solved a little bit differently in the Molinist tradition, more associated with the Jesuits. This is one of the areas of Catholic theology where differences of opinion are allowable, and Catholics can hold diametrically opposite views that are incommensurate with one another, and yet neither one has been condemned by the Holy See, and so either one is possible. But in the tradition, say the Thomistic tradition of sufficient versus efficacious grace, sufficient grace is what it sounds like. It's sufficient to bring someone to salvation. Efficacious grace is grace that actually gets the job done. And this is a terrible analogy because we're dealing with metaphysics. All my analogies are terrible, but bear with me. It just came to me. Imagine, when you go to the airport and you have to change concourses. I know, like, I go to the Atlanta airport because my mother says, you have to go through Atlanta on your way to hell. Wherever you go, you're going to go through Atlanta. At least you live in the South. And you go from concourse to concourse, and you get to the end of that walkway where they're playing Gershwin and flashing green lights over your head. And you can do one of two things. You can get on the escalator, or you can get on the elevator, and you can go up to the next floor, and then you're in your new concourse,
1: Okay.
0: So imagine sufficient grace is sort of like God dropping an escalator, in the forum.
1: Yeah.
0: It's there. It'll get you up if you take it, right? And efficacious grace is sort of like God kicking you into the elevator. Like, you're guaranteed to get there, right?
1: Okay.
0: If you're in the elevator, you're going to get to the second floor. If you get on the escalator, presumably you could bail,
1: Yeah.
0: And that's a bad analogy, but you see the idea. Efficacious grace is grace that will effectively bring you to salvation. And that, of course, is going to be based on God's foreordination, and it escapes our rational capacity to know who has which.
1: Okay. Joe, thanks so much for your call today. I hope that answers your question. I have plenty of questions about the Atlanta airport, but we'll do that after the program. How's that?
0: You know what I? What always gets me is that, like, there's like one restaurant that I like, and it's not in every concourse. So if you land in the wrong concourse and you have enough time for lunch, you got to change like three concourses to get to the restaurant you want.
1: And other 21st century problems.
0: Yes, absolutely.
1: In a moment, we're going to get to Donnie in Marion, Virginia, Tom in Vero Beach, Florida. Two lines open at 833-288-EWTN. 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
1: 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We're going to get right back to it. Here is Donnie in Marion, Virginia, listening to us on Sirius XM Channel 130. Hello, Donnie. What's on your mind today?
12: My future father-in-law became quite upset when he found out that I am a member of a Masonic fraternity. He's Catholic. I'm not. So I'm curious as to why the Catholic Church has issue with Freemasonry.
0: Yeah, thanks. I really appreciate the question. And Donnie, nothing that I'm getting ready to say should be taken to imply that I think anything negative about you personally because of your membership in Masonic Lodge or any of the people that you're friends with that are Masons, right? I understand that Masons are very often people of goodwill who are trying to serve the common good and make friends and be of service to their civilization. So I appreciate that. And I remember a highlight of my high school life touring the Great Masonic Lodge in Philadelphia and getting a tour by a very enthusiastic Mason who gave us the history and showed us a lot of the art and architecture and talked about its place and its role in American history. And I mean, I appreciate all that. So nothing I'm saying should be taken in any way personally, all right, or show I like appreciation for what you do and what you've accomplished. Historically, Masonry, and you probably know this, has been wedded to particular social ideology that was, in its origins, pretty explicitly anti-Catholic. And I'm sure you know this, right? Within Masonry, there is a doctrine of religious indifferentism that is built into the foundational self-understanding of the Masonic Lodge. If I understand correctly, there's a necessity that somebody profess belief in the deity, but it doesn't matter which one. You just have to believe in a deity, and then you're in. Sort of a kind of an implicit deism, as it were. And that's not by mistake, right? That was understood, particularly by 18th century Enlightenment types, to be as a kind of counter to the civil role and influence of revealed religion in society, in particular the Catholic Church. And so the Masonic Lodge sort of set itself up as an alternate social institution against Catholic influence in the world. And you can sort of see this architecturally when you look at where many of the historic Masonic lodges have been built in American history and around the world. They're often in close proximity to Catholic institutions like cathedrals or Catholic institutes of higher learning. And that sort of reflects that long-standing Masonic interest in being a kind of counterbalance to Catholic influence. So both based on the sort of the theological indifferentism and implicit deism of Masonic doctrine, and the rather real, I think, historic interest in being a sort of counterweight to revealed religion and Catholic influence in civil society, it's not too far to say that Masonic Lodge, in its origins and documents, really sort of set itself up as something that was opposed to Catholicism. Now, I understand you don't step into the Masonic Lodge and say, "I take a vow to oppose Catholicism." I get that. I know that's not what Masons are doing at the individual level when they join, but that's what the organization is about, has been historically. And so, you know, it's kind of like, can you imagine somebody being elected? To the presidency or the leadership I don't know what the executive role is, and say the Alabama State Republican Party, if he came in admitting that he was also a card-carrying member of the Communist Party. Whatever floats your boat, man, but that's not us. That's like a different thing, you know?
1: Yeah.
0: And so the Catholic Church is not saying Masons are all going to hell. It's not saying Masons are all bad people. It is saying that Catholics shouldn't belong to an organization who, in its founding documents and goals, was very self-consciously set up in contradistinction to Catholic morals and principles. So, I mean, that's the idea.
1: Is that helpful for you, Donnie?
12: Well, honestly, your premise in the background is not accurate. A lot of that is truly not accurate. So at some point, I think you might want to discuss with someone in the Masonic fraternity the actual true history, because that doctrine is not accurate. But yes, if that's what my father-in-law believes, I can understand his consternation, but that now I can discuss with him that if that's his basis, then that's not accurate.
0: Well, so here's what you can and can't do with your father-in-law. Now, I mean, I don't know your father-in-law's personality. Maybe he's like open-minded and maybe he's not, so I don't know where you'll get with him personally. But as far as Catholics are concerned, Catholics personally are forbidden by canon law to join the Masonic Lodge, right? Well, I'm a Catholic. I think I'm perfectly capable of talking to you or some other Mason about what Masons think and do and believe, and maybe have some appreciation for what you have to tell me. That still wouldn't give me permission to join the Masonic Lodge.
1: Okay. Donnie, thanks so much for your call today from Virginia. It's time for a few more calls here. We can get a couple more in. 833-288-EWTN. 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Hey, Tom, what's on your mind today?
13: Oh, thank you, Dr. Anders, Tom Price, thank you. Simple question, a high-structured question, just a yes or no. Is God omniscient?
0: Yeah, okay, so the simple answer to the question is yes. It's a Catholic doctrine that God is omniscient. I want to follow it up with a caveat, however. And the caveat is that whatever it means for God to know something is going to be vastly different than what it means for humans to know something. Knowledge, the term or concept of knowledge applied to God, when we use that language, we are only making an analogy. We're not predicating something univocally of God's essence or mental activity. We're saying that we know what knowledge is in human beings. Something very vaguely similar to that, like only weakly analogous, exists in the divine nature, and we don't have direct access to what that is. So I can't tell you what divine knowledge is. I can tell you what it isn't. It isn't human knowledge. Just that there's something in God that's vaguely similar to knowledge, and that if we were going to qualify it, we would call it omniscience.
1: Does that make sense, Tom?
13: It makes sense, but... Hello?
0: Yeah.
13: Oh, yes. It makes sense, but, I mean, the art of circumlocution, talking around the subject, I mean, does he have selective foreknowledge? I mean, when you read in the books with Abraham and his son Isaac, and he says, "Now I know that you have faith." Before he was going to sacrifice.
0: Okay, so that brings in a whole nother can of worms, which is biblical interpretation, right? So when the Catholic Church reads the narratives of the Old Testament, it does not read them the way a fundamentalist reads them at all, okay? Which is to say, we don't take the denotative sense of the words in their straightforwardly literal sense and then think you can apply that directly to our understanding of the character of God. The Old Testament is understood to be allegorical and symbolic. And so, I mean, to put it bluntly, the literary character of Yahweh in the Old Testament is not a good representative of what Catholics believe about, metaphysically, about God, the first cause, first principle of all of reality. Because the literary character would feign ignorance, mind-changing, you know, anger, emotions, and the Catholic Church says God has none of those characteristics. So you can't make a kind of one-to-one correspondence between what the character says in the Old Testament and what Catholics actually confess and believe about the Godhead.
1: Tom, thanks so much for your call from Vero Beach. And there are a few lines open here if you have a question for Dr. David Anders, or maybe you would like to explain to us what is stopping you from becoming a Catholic. 833-288-EWTN. 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Let's go to Mark in Houston right now. 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Hello, Mark. What's on your mind today?
14: Yeah, good afternoon. I wanted to ask a follow-up on your discussion on Ephesians 2, 8, and 9. If somebody wasn't listening to those verses, say, "For by grace are you saved through faith, and that not of yourselves is a gift of God, not of works, lest any man should boast." And Dr. Anders was saying that we should understand that within the context of works of the law that Paul was talking about in Romans. My question would be, why should we understand those verses in the context of works of the law? Why should we not look at the passage itself and see what kind of works Paul is talking about? And we don't have to look far. We can just look at the very next verse, verse 10. It says, "For we are his workmanship, created in Christ Jesus unto good works, which God had before ordained that we should walk in them."
0: Sure. So let me answer that. Let me answer that. I agree with you. We can look directly to the context of the book of Ephesians chapter 2, and I think verse 10 is relevant, and we'll get into verse 10 in a minute. But I think you have to push on into verse 11. "Therefore remember that formerly you who are Gentiles by birth and called uncircumcised by those who call themselves the circumcision, which is done in the body by human hands, remember that at that time you were separated from Christ, but now in Christ you who are far away have been brought near by the blood of Christ. Consequently, you are no longer," I'm skipping a little, "you're no longer foreigners and strangers, but fellow citizens with God's people and members of his household built on the foundation of the prophets." So although the tone of Ephesians and the language differs somewhat from the book of Romans, and a lot of modern biblical scholars think that Ephesians is probably not written by Paul directly, but by some Pauline disciple, and the linguistic differences would suggest that. Nevertheless, the contrast between Jewish identity based on Mosaic covenant keeping and Gentile membership based on faith, that same contrast that exists in Romans, is very much in view in the book of Ephesians, the point of which seems to be to call Gentile Christians to an awareness of the incredible dignity they have received by being regenerated by the Spirit of Christ that comes through faith. So I stick to my statement. Now, when Paul talks about the good works that we've been created to do, he doesn't say that we've been created to do the works of the law. Right, so there's a distinction between the works of the law and the good works which we've been created to do. And we enumerated those earlier when we talked about Romans, namely the love and the joy and the peace and the patience and the kindness and the goodness. Against such things that there is no law are the things that we've been regenerated in Christ to do, not circumcision, dietary laws, etc. And Paul makes this very clear when he talks about no longer being aliens and strangers because we've been circumcised, not in the flesh, that is to say, by the works of the Mosaic Code, but rather in the heart through the Spirit, which is the regenerating grace of the Holy Spirit.
1: Mark, we hope that's helpful for you. Thanks for listening to us in Houston on the Great Guadalupe Radio. Called to Communion here on EWTN. 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She shows you how to embrace the Catholic life with joy and peace. I think you will really enjoy it. You don't have to be a woman to listen and enjoy. Do check it out weekdays, 11 a.m. Eastern, right here on EWTN. Here's a text that came in from Prescott in Oregon, listening on the great Modern Day Radio. Prescott says, I have a question about God's sovereignty and the Reformation. Certainly God was not caught by surprise, and when I consider all the people who have faith in Jesus as the author and finisher of their faith. I am now Catholic, but I was raised Protestant and witnessed many hardened persons living radically changed lives. I believe the Catholic Church is the original church, but on Judgment Day, will God say, Catholics over here, Protestants over here?
0: Absolutely not, all right? And so one of the critical differences that I find between Catholicism and at least some versions of Protestantism, this is not true for all Protestants, but the ones that I was raised among, right, is that in the Protestants that raised me, it really definitely was not about the quality of your moral life. Now, they had good moral lives. Like, I knew a lot of Protestants who were morally outstanding people, and whose faith was not irrelevant to that. I mean, they wanted to honor God, they wanted to do what was right in virtue of their Christian faith. But they were also the first in line to tell you that if God accepted them on the last day, it would not be because of their morally transformed lives, right? They understood their own morally transformed lives as a kind of witness or gratitude for salvation, but their firm belief was that they were saved in virtue of their faith, not because of their fundamental morality. And therefore, when they evaluated others, they could look at someone who was morally transformed. They could, say, find a Catholic or a Hindu or a Jew or a Muslim who might be wise and discerning and just and kind. And they would say, well, that person may be wise and discerning and just and kind and self-controlled and have all these great moral attributes, but you know they don't have faith in Christ, so they're going to burn in hell for all eternity. I mean, that was the position. That was explicitly the permission. Doesn't matter how morally good you seem to be, but if you don't have faith in Jesus, you're toast, man. You're s'mores, you know, at the campfire. And the Catholic position is not that, right? The Catholic position is that God has no favorites, but judges man according to his deeds, whether they're good or evil, right? That our salvation or not, our vindication or not, will depend on the quality of our moral lives. And so on the last day, I mean, Jesus tells us what the criteria are, right? You're going to be evaluated by what you did, not by what you believed. What then is the point of the Catholic faith? Like, if that's the story, then why be Catholic? Well, first of all, the Catholic faith teaches that, whereas the church I grew up in did not teach that. And so, however morally transformed my Protestant friends were, at the end of the day, they told me, you don't have to be morally transformed to go to heaven. I mean, we advise it. It's a good idea. It'll keep you from falling away. But at the end of the day, it's your faith that will save you, or at least, you know, it'll be imputed righteousness of Christ that saves you, that comes through faith, and not your moral behavior. So that's a stumbling block to moral behavior. Like, in some, not everybody. But if you're, a hedonistic teenager who's looking to live an antinomian lifestyle, the message, you don't have to be morally good to get to heaven, that's pretty comforting. Yeah, I can go live like the devil and still be saved. Okay, let's do it. Let's have it there, you know. So that's a problem, right? So, number one, the Catholic Church says, no, it's not that way. Secondly, the Catholic Church provides specific means of grace meant to bring you to holiness. But at the end of the day, the Catholic Church, according to the Catholic Church, is but a means to an end. St. Augustine says we have to regard it like we would a road or a chariot, right? I mean, the point is not to stay on the road. It's to get to your destination. Yeah. And the destination is this transformation of life. Now, so, no, God is not going to have, you know, a room for Catholics and a room for Protestants. He's going to have a room for the righteous and a room for the wicked. And there will be people among the righteous who are not Catholics. And there will be people among the wicked who are canonically Catholic. And they will not make it, okay? Now, that being said, I do want to suggest that with all due respect to the transformed Protestants that I knew, and many who are far morally superior to me, right, I found something else true when I became Catholic, that there's a quality of morality that begins to take hold in the way you look at people, the way you look at reality, the way you look at yourself, when you stop being a divine command theorist, right? When you stop thinking that God just arbitrarily defines right and wrong, and the only way you can have access to right and wrong is through sacred scripture, not by appeal to reason. And when you stop regarding your neighbor as intrinsically lost and hopeless and without God and separated from everything and in a sort of a redemptively deficient category relative to yourself, because you have the right faith and he doesn't. And so you're dividing the world into light and dark, and you're on the light side, you're on the elect team, and they're not on the elect team. And there's an existential orientation to reality when you're a certain kind of Protestant, no matter how self-controlled and charitable you are, nevertheless, that sort of blinds you. It makes you, at least in some tiny respect, it did me, into something of a bigot and a narrow-minded person who's not open to everything that reason and experience and nature and people that I disagree with may have to teach me. And so, I hope I'm better in a lot of respects in virtue of being Catholic, and I'm sure I'm not. I mean, I'm sure there are places where I'm just as bad off now as I ever was. But at least with respect to, having a more of an open mind, the recognition that people who differ from me radically might actually have something to teach me, my capacity to live Christ's admonition, to take the log out of my own eye before the splinter from my neighbor's, I'm sure I have a long way to go with that. But just in virtue of accepting Catholic doctrine, I think I moved significantly in that direction, because I got out of this trap of thinking that it was all about me being right all the time. Like, as a Protestant, at least me, since it was about faith alone, since it was about having the correct faith and holding it in the right way, all those other things didn't matter. As long as I got the doctrine right and prayed the prayer, I was good, right? And so I became very sort of self-assured, sort of, self-confident, hubristic about that. And when I realized as a Catholic, no, it's really about, my humbly, lovingly, empathetically being available to help and care about others, I was able to kind of give up the conceit of having to always be right on everything and put myself in that position of always being the one who was going to proselytize. I'm the one who's going to teach you non-Christian person, have something to learn from me. And I think it made me a better human being, right? And so, it's not to say that Protestants can't get there too, but for me at least, being a Protestant was a barrier to that one aspect of charity. I could be charitable in other ways, but that one part of charity, that open-minded, open-hearted engagement with others and recognizing their own intrinsic worth and value as humans who might have something to contribute, even if they didn't share my religious convictions, I think I grew in that when I became Catholic.
1: Thanks so much for your question. Call to Communion here on EWTN. Back to the phones now for Mike, who's driving through Ohio, listening on the Great Annunciation Radio. Hey, Mike, what's on your mind today?
15: My question is about the rapture, what the Catholic doctrine is. Is it, I don't particularly believe in a rapture, and I was just wondering what the Catholic doctrine is on that.
0: Oh, great, Mike. Come join our big no rapture party. Right? So we do not believe in the rapture around here at all, at least in the way that dispensationalist fundamentalist Protestants believe in the rapture, right? That doctrine was invented by John Nelson Darby in the 19th century. And prior to him, nobody, Protestant or Catholic, had ever heard of it, ever thought about it, ever believed it. And when Darby came up with it, quite a few Protestants reject it and continue to reject it because it's unbiblical and ahistorical and quite frankly, spiritually dangerous. And so most of Protestantism rejects that doctrine, and Catholicism has always rejected it because it's not part of sacred tradition, it's not part of sacred scripture. So no raptures around here. Now, you can have a very different kind of rapture. You can have a mystical rapture, when someone is lost in contemplation of the divine glory or divine beneficence or something and sort of get caught up in some sort of mystic wonder. And those kinds of raptures can be good or bad, depending on what comes out of them. But this whole being taken up into the sky and zipped away to heaven for 7 years while the Soviets rain fire and brimstone down on, on Reagan's America. That's what I grew up with, in the 80s, and Red Dawn and all that. That was all going to be part of the rapture, and then that didn't pan out. But that's always what happens. All these apocalyptic predictions, they never pan out. People have been making them for 2,000 years. Well, this one, they used to think that Frederick Barbarossa was the Antichrist. Well, that, 1,000 years have gone by and he's not coming back, I mean, we keep coming up with new Antichrists. They keep washing out. So I'm like, guys, give it up. Jesus said you're never going to you're not going to peg the day. So quit trying.
1: Mike, thanks so much for your call. We do appreciate that. We have an anonymous text that came in. Very interesting. This person says, I'm a Protestant who recently completed the Camino de Santiago. Have you ever done that, David? The Camino walk?
0: I have been to Spain, but I've never walked the Camino.
1: Never been to Spain?
0: I have been to Spain.
1: But I kind of like the Beatles. Isn't that Three Dog Night? There you go. All right. Anyway, this anonymous person says, following my walk, a priest allowed me to have Catholic communion. Number one, is this acceptable? Number two, why do Catholics not allow Protestants to take communion when even Jesus took first communion with the man who would betray him and the man who would deny him?
0: Oh, yeah, great question. Okay, so first of all, no. Sorry about that, but the priest was out of line to give you communion. He's not supposed to do that.
1: Okay.
0: Secondly, why would the church not do this? Okay, so there's several reasons. One is that communion is the rite of the church's unity. St. Paul says that when we partake of the one loaf, we are all one body, right? The rite of the Mass is many things. One of the things that it is the corporate coming together of the visible Catholic Church that Christ founded to affirm its common identity as Catholic, right? It is kind of like saluting the flag, right?
1: Yeah.
0: And so if to participate in Catholic communion, to a Catholic, that means affirming what the Catholic Church says about itself. Now, historically within Protestantism, Protestants, even though they broke away from the Catholic Church, continued to maintain the doctrine that there was one holy Catholic, and I might add, visible church throughout the world, and they were it. Right? I mean, Calvinists definitely thought that about themselves. The Reformed Church thought that about themselves. The Lutherans thought that about themselves. The Anglicans thought that about themselves. And they did not permit intercommunion. Like early Protestants did not intercommune because they all understood the Catholic emphasis that the church is a visible society founded by Jesus. Now, the doctrine of the invisibility of the church meant something different to early Protestants. What that was, it was an explanation, their polemical explanation for how they could exist given that Catholics predated them by 1,500 years. Like, where was the church for 1,500 years if Luther and Calvin didn't show up till the 16th century? And their argument was, oh, well, you know, the real church was there. It was just kind of buried under the Catholic superstition, i.e. invisible. It did not mean denominationalism. That's not what early Protestants meant by the invisible church. In the 18th century, once Protestants, it seemed evident they were never going to get together on ecclesiology or doctrinal matters, the doctrine of the church's invisibility changes within Protestantism, and now it means, well, there is no, like, definitively visible church, right? There's just all these different denominations, and, you know, you belong to the real church if you have Jesus in your heart. So, hey, Catholics, we have Jesus in our heart, you have Jesus in your heart, why don't we all just get together and affirm the Jesus in our hearts by going to communion together? But that is to ask Catholics to affirm a Protestant ecclesiology,
1: yeah,
0: a Protestant doctrine of the church. We think the church is visible and that visible unity matters. That's why St. Paul says in 1 Corinthians, you have to agree on everything. I mean, he literally says in the book of 1 Corinthians, you must agree on everything as a condition for a valid illicit communion. And if you don't, you're putting yourself morally in danger. So why would we invite Protestants into something that is morally dangerous for them, inviting them to testify against themselves to something that they don't in fact believe? The other factor is that the church has jurisdiction to evaluate whether people are worthy, but it can only do that for Catholics. It has no jurisdiction over Protestants, cannot say they're worthy or unworthy, so it's our refusal to pass judgment on Protestants that makes it impossible for us to validate that they are fit to come to communion.
1: Thanks for your text. See you next time here on EWTN's Call to Communion. God bless.
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2: Welcome to Catholic Blitz. Father Trujillo, you're in the hot seat today. Ready for a question?
3: I am.
2: Okay. Who were the Virgin Mary's parents? And you got 1 minute to go.
3: Jesus' grandparents. Okay, no, seriously. It's in the non-biblical book called the Proto-Evangelium of St. James or the Gospel of St. James. It's not part of the Bible. It's not considered inspired, authentic text. However, in that book, we have the names of Saints Joachim and Anne. And we believe those were the legitimate names of Mary's parents. Now, the reason why it's not part of the Bible is because the church considers it non-inspired. But just because it's not inspired does not mean it's considered non-factual. Because Julius Caesar's commentary on the Gallic Wars is considered factual, but it's not inspired text. Mary's parents, Joachim and Anne.
2: Great job. I didn't even have to remind you. Okay, tune in for another episode of Catholic Blitz.
22: I woke up early the other day, grabbed my coffee, and decided to watch a daily show that I usually miss, The Sunrise. My yard was eerie. It looked like it was covered in a dark, murky fog. Then I saw a coyote. The Sunrise has this moment that's like a switch. As it turned a corner somewhere, light flooded my yard. Turns out there was no fog, just a little mist, and that coyote was a small bush. It was a clear, beautiful morning with birds singing. Yeah, they call the sunrise daybreak for a reason. Everything looks different instantly. The resurrection was like that. Jesus' followers went from living under the fog of the worst event imaginable to being swept off their feet by the best news in history instantly. St. Paul, reflecting on his life, said that if Jesus had not risen, he'd be the most pathetic of men. He saw his whole life in light of the best news in history. This is Chris Stefanik from RealLifeCatholic.com on EWTN Radio.
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24: Family, a prayer that we pray together is a powerful prayer. So please pray together with me our EWTN family prayer. Today we pray for those who are suffering with Parkinson's disease. Lord Jesus Christ, consolation of the afflicted, you are our refuge. We pray for those who are suffering the effects of Parkinson's disease. As they lose their physical strength and abilities, increase their spiritual strength and abilities. Renew their inner spirit day after day, and through their share in your sufferings, give the grace of conversion to sinners. In their weakness, reveal your strength. Give peace and joy to those who care for them. Amen.
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1: This is an EWTN News Link. I'm Tom Price. Incoming Wyoming Catholic College student Miriam Washit took home a $150,000 scholarship after winning first place in the first ever Presidential 1776 Awards, a nationwide civics competition. Washit, who is the daughter of Wyoming Catholic College President Kyle Washit, met with President Trump in the Oval Office alongside U.S. Secretary of Education Linda McMahon. McMahon said the award, quote, recognizes students who have demonstrated a deep understanding of America's founding principles and enthusiasm for learning America's story. What better way to celebrate 250 years of this great nation than by honoring those who will carry us into the next 250? For more news with a Catholic perspective, visit EWTNnews.com. Take 2 with Jerry and Debbie starts now.

0: God and prayer, and who knows what else we'll get into on this conversation.
1: That's true. Well, it's this wonderful pre-recorded broadcast. We like to bring friends back to take two, and one of them is our wonderful priest, Father Cedric Pazania. He's the incredible author, speaker, radio, and television host, and we always like to check in with Father Cedric to see what he's doing and what he can impart to us, Jerry, and I'm just so excited about this discussion we're going to have with him.
0: Yes, indeed. Father Cedric has been really in a deep relationship with the Lord since he was 19. He had an experience. He was touched by the grace of God, surrendered his life to Jesus. And of course, as we know, we call him Father. So he went on to become a Catholic priest. He is a passionist religious and Catholic priest, travels across the U.S. and Canada preaching, writing, and producing for television. You've probably seen some of his videos on EWTN, and he has written a number of books. I believe a couple dozen, about 26 books he's written as well. So, Father Cedric, welcome back. How are you?
2: Hey, Jerry and Debbie, so good to be with you again. I'm here in rainy Houston, and it's great to be with you, and a great big welcome to all of your listeners, and I know what I have to say right now will touch your heart.
1: Yeah, well, we're starting with God's love, and then we're going to move into deep prayer, Father Cedric. And we love this time that we get to spend with you, because you are a super busy priest doing so much great ministry work. But, you know, when the focus has been and continues to be the Sacred Heart of Jesus, with the consecrations happening all around the country, in people's homes, getting into the consecration, understanding the Sacred Heart, understanding God's love. Father, are we missing anything? Or are there things we can do to get more, tighter with God, closer to God, more intimate with God?
2: Well, the first thing we need to understand is that God is love. That primarily is what God is, who God is. That comes right from the scriptures, but experientially also. And there are ways to get in touch with God's love, because even though we're loved, oftentimes we don't really appreciate it, or we don't receive God's love. Certainly we need to believe in God's love. That's right from the scripture. We believe in the love that God has for us. But I want to help people to receive God's love. That's what I do as a parish missionary. That's what I do with television, with radio. Because if you can receive it, your whole life becomes new. It's a renewal, because God does love us. It's just a matter of receiving that. We celebrated back in June the Solemnity of the Most Sacred Heart of Jesus, and that is a wonderful solemnity. It was on my birthday, by the way. That was back in June 12th. And it's a solemnity having to do with the love of God. As you said, the bishops have consecrated the United States to the Sacred Heart of Jesus. And well, we need to do that, because really, everybody needs love, and there's so many people that aren't aware of God's love, people that aren't believers, even people that go to church, and sometimes they can do it out of ritual or obligation. But when you get that touch of God's love, that's what happened to me when I was 19 years old, and wow, it revolutionized my life. And really, I've gone from being a selfish person to trying to be a selfless person, because our whole invitation with God's love is to become a person of love, and that's all of us. But first of all, you can't give what you don't have, and I want to help people to receive the love of God. I've determined in my ministry that the greatest healing that people need is an inner healing in terms of their image of God. Many people have a harsh, punitive image of God. God is out to get them and punish them, and you can never really do enough for God. And what needs to happen is, deep within, people need to be healed of that image. And I think it's that love of God that can do that. I experienced an inner healing. I grew up Catholic and baptized as an infant, confirmed in the eighth grade like many people were. And yeah, I got that image of God, that God was kind of out to get me. And if you're not perfect, you're out of grace. And then I had these two near-death experiences. That happened when I was 19 years old. And we talk about that in another program, but wow, I was ushered right to the threshold, right to the throne of God. And I experienced personal, passionate, affectionate.

0: deep love of God. Paul the Apostle put it this way. He prayed for the Ephesians, "I pray that you will know the height and the depth and the length and the breadth of God's love and experience that love." And that's what happened to me. And I mean, I was reborn, I was revolutionized, and that led to my becoming a Catholic priest, because I want to proclaim to everybody, I want to reach out to everybody about this love of God. So I've been talking a lot. I'll give it back to you, Debbie.
1: Well, we're so glad you are sharing with such passion, because that's so part of you, Father. And we love that about you. And our Take Two family always asks us, when are we going to have Father Cedric back on? Well, he's back on, and he's sharing about God's love, and then he's going to walk us into deep prayer. And Jerry, I'm looking forward to this, because as people personally consecrate themselves to the Sacred Heart, you know, they bring the twin hearts into their homes, the Sacred Heart of Jesus, the Immaculate Heart of Mary, and possibly the chaste heart of Saint Joseph. It's beautiful to individually do it, and as a family, but then as a country, being devoted to the Sacred Heart, that is so important. But what does it actually mean? And that's why we're bringing Father Cedric on, to tell us what it means for us. What do you say, Jer?
2: We're going to get into that and much more with our guest, Father Cedric Pazania, here on Take Two with Jerry and Debbie and you. We're a pre-recorded broadcast today, so we're not taking your live calls, but we are so glad to have Father Cedric back with us. And yes, we are going to talk much more about the Sacred Heart of Jesus, the recent consecration of the bishops of the United States, consecrating our nation to the Sacred Heart of Jesus, what that might mean for us. I think we can expect God to be pouring out graces and blessings upon this nation. We can certainly hope and pray for that. So we're going to get into that. And also we're going to delve into prayer and how we can develop a life of prayer, and the importance of praying, and as St. Paul says, you know, pray without ceasing. So we're going to get into that and so much more with Father Cedric here on Take Two with Jerry and Debbie. Please don't go away. Stay with us.

0: This is Bishop William Walter Scheid, auxiliary bishop in the Diocese of Pittsburgh. In the name of the Father, and of the Son, and of the Holy Spirit, amen. Heavenly Father, we beg you to end the scourge of abortion from our nation and from the whole world. We beg you to protect those innocent children conceived in their mother's wombs and yet at their most vulnerable, where they cannot hide, where they cannot escape from pain and violence. Dear God, have mercy on them, and have mercy on their mothers, women often in desperation and in difficult times. Grant them, and grant fathers of those children, to have a heart for life, and to bring those children into the world. In the name of the Father, and of the Son, and of the Holy Spirit, amen.
1: No prayer is useless. All prayer has power. If you say the rosary, it's real prayer because it's of many scripture. If you say a novena prayer, it's a real prayer. It's just somebody there to help you when your mind is blank, to give glory and praise to God, to be humble and ask for whatever it is you want. All prayer is pleasing to God if it's done with a grateful, loving heart.
2: Welcome back to Take Two with Jerry and Debbie. I'm Jerry Usher along with Debbie Giorgiani, and our guest, Father Cedric Bazania. We're talking today about God's love. We're going to get into the topic of prayer as well. But Father, I just love this topic of the Sacred Heart of Jesus. And you mentioned it's on your birthday. I think that is absolutely a great grace
3: yes.
2: and blessing for you. Debbie talked a little bit before the break about, you know, we can do individual consecrations and we can have our homes consecrated to the Sacred Heart of Jesus and throne the Sacred Heart of Jesus and all of that. That's all beautiful. And I'm sure we've all those of us on this broadcast have done that. But talk a little bit about the inspiration that our bishops got on this 250th anniversary of the United States of America to consecrate our nation to the Sacred Heart. And what do you think that is going to mean?
4: Well, it is our 250th on July 4th, of course, and yeah, our nation is celebrating the great freedom that we have, the freedoms that we have. And I think our bishops are looking at people, and many have fallen away from the church. Many people are atheistic and non-believers. And then there's the whole thing about addictions, and people are burdened with sins. And they want us to make reparation for that, offering prayers and sacrifices to make up for the indifference, the ingratitude that Jesus receives from the world. So we can pray for the people of the United States, for our own nation. And then we can also surrender ourselves to the Sacred Heart on behalf of our nation and behalf of our families. That's consecration to the Sacred Heart, certainly trusting in the wonderful love that Jesus has for us, that he suffered and died on the cross for us. So I think our bishops are saying, our nation, more than anything else, needs love, the love of God. And if they can only hear it from us and we can pray for them as a priestly people, hopefully they can experience. But I wanted to talk with you a little bit about what the Sacred Heart of Jesus is. Because Jesus, if you remember, he said, come to me, all you who labor and are heavy burdened, and I'll give you rest. He said, learn from me. I am meek and gentle of heart. And he has a very beautiful heart, a sacred heart. That means a heart that's totally consecrated to God's will, a heart that is full of virtue, and a heart that is full of love. No greater love does a person have than to give your life for your friend or for anybody. And that's exactly what Jesus did. His love is sacrificial. I remember when I led a pilgrimage in Italy, and we went to many different shrines like Siena, St. Catherine of Siena, and St. Bernardine of Siena. We went to Padua with St. Anthony of Padua, and certainly Assisi, great St. Francis, and St. Giovanni Rotondo with St. Padre Pio. But one place that we went was over in the east part of Italy, and it was called Lanciano. And at Lanciano, there was a great Eucharistic miracle that occurred. And I didn't know much about it, but I brought about 30 people there, and it was a very reverent place. And we found out that back in the year 400, the 400s, I believe, it was a Basilian priest, Basilian community. He was presiding at Mass, and he had doubts about the Eucharist. And what happened was, right before his eyes, a Eucharistic miracle occurred where literally the host turned into the flesh and the wine turned into literal blood. And they still have those elements there in Lanciano. And the Vatican allowed the University of Siena, some of the scientists, to do experiments on those elements. And sure enough, they found out that the blood was type AB blood, real human blood. That's the rarest blood type, the precious blood of Jesus. And it's the universal receiver. Jesus was always receiving people like prostitutes or tax collectors or people on the margins. But the flesh, they found out, was real human flesh. And get this, it was heart tissue. And I think that that is so telling, because in the Eucharist, God is giving us his heart. My whole point of sharing that with you is that love is sacrificial. And that's what the Sacred Heart of Jesus is. That's who Jesus is. He is sacrificial, always giving himself. And I think about the kenosis. Kenosis is a Greek word that means the self-emptying. That is the beginning of the incarnation, when Jesus emptied himself, became flesh, and then humbled himself even further to be giving himself on the cross. So we have to understand that God's love is, number one, sacrificial. And then I remember there was Pope Benedict. He produced his first encyclical. Now, if you remember, Pope Benedict was very intellectual, and everybody was wondering, what is this encyclical going to be all about, his first encyclical? And it was so simple, a child could have read it. It was God is Love. That was his first encyclical. Wow. And he used some Greek words for God's love. One was agape. That's the unconditional self-sacrificing love that I've just been talking about. And then another one was philia, Philadelphia, city of brotherly love. Philia, of course, has to do with friendship. And think about this, that Jesus, the King of Kings, the Lord of Lords, the greatest King who ever lived, and he will live forever, invites us to be friends. He says, I no longer call you slaves, but I call you friends. Now, I have some friends in my life, and one of my best friends, or my best friend, is a person that loves me, even though he knows me deeply. He knows my flaws, and he knows my virtues. And that's who a friend is, somebody who accepts you as you are, walks with you in companionship, and loves you nevertheless. And that's exactly who Jesus is for us. He walks with us, he loves us, and he's our best friend. Mm-hmm. And then another Greek word really quickly, if I have some time, sure, is eros, E-R-O-S. The word erotic comes from that. And that's this wonderful, strong desire, this energy that God has for us. You have to understand, when I had those near-death experiences, I experienced the affection of God for me personally. And God loves us, yeah, he loves the whole world, but he loves us personally, just as we are, because he is the one that created us. If you remember Psalm 139, it says that God intentionally knit us together in our mother's womb. We are fearfully and wonderfully made. And oftentimes we're not aware of our brain or our heart beating. Your heart beats over a million times a week. We don't even know it. We don't even think about it. The blood is flowing. And those were all signs of God's love for us. It's so beautiful. Mm-hmm. So that's just a few words having to do with God's love.
3: Well, we're glad you mentioned friends, Father Cedric, because we consider you a dear friend of Take Two, and we absolutely love the work that you're doing. You know, you're reaching so many people with this beautiful message, and your show, Live with Passion. You do it with your heart. It's so obvious. And we're talking about the Sacred Heart today, you know, and I brought up the twin hearts, the Immaculate Heart of Mary, and then the three hearts, the Chaste Heart of Saint Joseph. We've got a lot of love around us, Father, and you talked about accepting and walking with somebody in that love and understanding and accepting their flaws and their virtues and everything. You talked about that. It's so beautiful. What about love to get somebody to be challenged or to to rise above where they're at or to be the best they can be. Is can we talk a little bit about that kind of amazing love that is sometimes hard to receive because you're not sure where it's coming from, but you realize it's for your own good?
4: I think in my own life, Debbie, that really that's what motivated me. For example, I think about when I have people, I give a reconciliation talk, I say, you've got to be motivated to come to confession. You don't just go because you have to. And one of the motivations the church gives us certainly is our own mortality. For example, on Ash Wednesday, where you can have motivational speakers, but primarily I am motivated to go to confession and to become more pure and to become holy simply because I am loved and I am loved by God. And I want to respect that love and reciprocate that love. That is our prime motivation. And then the love of God has motivated me to become the best person that I can be. And that's what you're talking about, to rise above your challenges, to face your adversities, to even really embrace your own sufferings and to rise above that. Because once you know that you're loved, you're not alone, there's an energy there, there's a power there, and the love of God comes, that erotic love, that energetic love, comes and vivifies us, makes us into great lovers. And that's what a saint is. A saint is a person, yeah, they're holy, but they allow the energetic love of God that is the Holy Spirit to flow through them to other people. So what you start to do is you become creative, you start producing, you come up with imaginative ideas. I love what our founder said, St. Paul of the Cross. He said, love is ingenious. I think that's so wonderful, especially when we talk about media, broadcast media. You've been in radio for many, many years, you and Jerry and myself in television for 20 years now. And that's what we're doing. We're using the ingenuity of technology, which God put in the world. And unfortunately, evil is using it for bad. We're using it for good because we have tasted the love of God, and we want everybody to know the love of God. That's what ministry is all about. It's simply mediating the love of God to all people. And yeah, that's what I would say, that the love of God inspires us to become holy and motivates us to become all that we can be.
2: Our guest today on Take Two with Jerry and Debbie is Father Cedric Pazania. He is a passionist priest, a religious, and a priest, of course, and he is the host of a number of series that have been seen on EWTN and other Christian networks, and the author of 26 books. And we're talking today about God's love, and we're going to talk about developing a prayer life, the importance of prayer, shortly here on the broadcast as well. But Father, if you don't mind, I'd like to go back to something you kind of said, you mentioned early on, and that is the difficulty people have receiving God's love. And if you can maybe share with us, you know, what are some of the things that block us? Because I know a lot of our listeners who are tuned in right now might be thinking, yeah, that's me. You know, I really don't think I deserve God's love. I really don't think God could love somebody who's a sinner like me. You know, what are some of the thoughts that go through people's heads and maybe some of the wounds that they've experienced in their lives that maybe put a wall up and don't allow them to receive God's love fully?
4: Yeah, you've hit the nail on the head, Jerry. Wounds that people have, habitual sins, addictions, feeling like they're not good enough, self-deprecation. And then along with that is just simply being absorbed by the world, technology in the worst sense of being on your iPhone all the time or a computer and just being absorbed by the news and different distractions. And when we talk about prayer, that's also one of the barriers to prayer is the battle of prayer having to do with distractions. So really, that's it. When I talk about God's love, I try to help people to receive it as I tell stories, as they read my book. I wrote a book called God is Love, and also my television programs helping them to receive it. You have to forgive yourself. You have to believe in God's love for you and the forgiveness that God has for you. That'll help you to receive it. I think that just spending a little bit of time in silence, listening to good radio programs like this one right now will help you to receive God's love. Just simply being reminded about the love of God, that he loves you personally, that really helps. And then believing, hope against all hope, believing that God has forgiven you and you can forgive yourself, and that even though you're not perfect, you're on the way, and God loves you just the way you are, but he loves you too much to leave you that way. And let me, if I have a couple minutes, can I just share a little bit about God's love just the way you are?
3: Mm-hmm. Sure. Yeah, do we have a couple minutes? We're going to hit the pause button, but why don't you get started, Father, and then we may just have to jump in.
4: Okay. Well, really quickly, it was about this young girl, and she had a birthday coming up, and her grandmother bought her a couple posters and wanted to buy her a poster for her birthday. And also her brother had a birthday coming up too. So she bought two posters. One was a nature scene. Another was a surf scene. And just they rolled it up and put it under, wrapped it up for them both. And so they opened up the posters, and the young man saw his surfboard and the surf poster and riding a wave, and he says, well, Grandma, thank you so much. And then the young girl opens up her poster that's supposed to be a nature scene. She unfurls it, and her mouth drops wide open. She turned it around. It was a pink hippopotamus, and underneath were the words, but I love you just the way you are. And the grandmother said, well, wait a minute, they made a mistake, and I didn't mean to get you that poster. And the young girl said, well, that's okay, Grandma. I like it. I'll put it on my bedroom wall. So about a month later, Grandma gets a letter. She said, Grandma, I got to tell you, over the holidays, I gained some weight. Nobody asked me to the prom. And I look up at that big, fat, pink hippopotamus, and I see those words, but I love you just the way you are. And she said, I receive God's love when I see that, and I'm okay. And that's what I want to say to you. Maybe you don't like the way you look, or maybe you haven't performed perfectly, and you feel like a big, fat, pink hippopotamus. But I want you to know that just the way you are loved. God loves you just the way you are, but he loves you too much to leave you that way. He's always going to be moving you forward. So that's God's unconditional love for us, revealed in the cross of Christ.
2: Beautiful. We're learning a lot today, and we hope that we all, you, the Take-Two family, and those of us here on the show, take what Father Cedric Bazania is sharing with us, and hopefully it's going to transform our lives. That's what it's intended to do. We're talking about the love of God. We may shift gears soon here. We're going to talk about prayer, what prayer means, the importance of prayer, how to cultivate a prayer life and grow closer to the Lord in spending time with him in prayer. So stay with us here. It's a taped broadcast of Take Two with Jerry and Debbie today on EWTN. We'll be right back with more with Father Cedric in a moment.
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8: Hi, I'm Doug Keck, and this is an EWTN Bookmark Brief. Speaking with the one and only Dr. Ray Guarendi about his book, Being a Grandparent, Just Like Being a Parent, Only Different. And of course it's going to be different. You wrote it. So let's talk about the overview. How is it similar and how is it different?
9: It is similar in the sense that we don't have the responsibility of parents, so we have more opportunities to enjoy. Mm-hmm. It's different in that there has been a pretty strong shift away from parenting styles. Mm-hmm. Most of human history, you parented like your parents parented. Mm-hmm. Well, because of the culture, because of the onslaught of the experts, there's some pretty radical differences, not only in parenting style, but in religion mm-hmm. across generations.
8: Okay, really good. Dr. Ray Guarendi, Being a Grandparent, Just Like Being a Parent, Only Different, published by EWTN and available through our EWTN Religious Catalog. Of course, check it out. I'm Doug Keck. This has been a Bookmark Brief. Thanks for stopping by. We'll see you next time.
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4: 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But thank you, Debbie, for your kind words.
3: 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And Jerry, I agree with you. Jerry said this going out into the break about how we're having a great discussion on really understanding the depth of God's love. You know, again, Father, I just wanted to say, and I think I can speak for Jerry and the Take Two family. We really want to know, you know, how to tap into that love. How do we do it? Is it just talking to God through prayer? Is it doing certain devotionals? Is it following some kind of path for this advanced spirituality? But you're talking about the lives of the saints, and they had a very deep, deep spiritual life. How do we get there, Father?
4: Well, I would say it's all of the above, Debbie. Certainly celebrating the sacraments, like the Sacrament of Reconciliation, participating in the Eucharist. I like reading the Bible every day, read the Mass readings, read some good spiritual books. That book I was talking about, You Are Loved, I wrote. And there's another book on prayer that I wrote that's really good, and it's called The Sacred Quest. So get some good spiritual books. Listening to radio, watching good TV programs, good Christian music really helps you to receive God's love. Spending some time in silence, just reading a little bit about the human body and about your brain and about the heart. And here's just a couple more things. As you hear about the love of God, that helps you to receive it. So let me tell you a little bit more about it. I remember when I was over in Rome, I went to the catacombs. I was leading a pilgrimage over there. And the archaeologists found the earliest depiction of Jesus in statue form. It was from the year 175 AD. And it was of Jesus, the Good Shepherd, holding a lamb around his neck. And you know what happens? The lamb, the little lamb or the little sheep inevitably strays from the fold and gets lost, gets stuck. And so what the shepherd does is he goes and he looks for that sheep. That, to me, is the heart of God. That is the heart of Jesus. Jesus is the Good Shepherd. He said that about himself. And a shepherd searches for his sheep. And inevitably, once they get lost, the shepherd will search for them, find that sheep, and then extricate it wherever it's stuck, and then bring it home. And I want to say to any of your listeners that you feel stuck in a habitual sin, maybe you feel lost and you haven't felt God's love, or it's been a while, I want you to know that God is searching for you. God is looking for you, and he will extricate you. Just give him a chance. I remember it was the mystic Francis Thompson who called God the Hound of Heaven. God searches for us, looks for us. One Jewish rabbi once said that the novel teaching about Jesus is that he proclaims the God who searches for us. And that really is the heart of Jesus, the heart of God, and the heart of a Catholic priest. That's what I'm trying to do with by media outreach, broadcast media, social media, written media, trying to search for people to help everybody to know the love of God. Our founder, St. Paul of the Cross, we were founded in the 1700s in Italy, the Passionist religious community. I'm a Passionist priest. He was nicknamed the Hunter of Souls. So he was hunting for souls to bring them into contact with the love of God. And that's exactly what I do as a preacher. I try to help people receive this passionate love, because like I say, we can get distracted, we can be in habitual sin, we can be giving more time to watching television and just kind of get bored with life. You have to be motivated, you have to be searching yourself, and God will meet you more than halfway. So really, God's love is so beautiful in that God searches for us. I just want to put you in touch with God's love just in a minute way by telling you, I've already talked about the human body a little bit and about your heart, how it's beating over a million times per week. It's amazing. But there are some images in the scriptures for God's love. For example, even if a mother can forget the baby at her breast, the child of her womb, I will not forget you, God says. So God's love is more than a mother for her baby. And then, of course, a father. Remember the story of the prodigal son? He comes back finally, and the father was waiting for him. Mm-hmm. God is your father, and he's waiting for you wherever you may be in your life. And then one of the greatest metaphors in the Bible is that of a marriage, a husband and a wife. Remember the story of Hosea? Here's Hosea the prophet, and God tells him to marry a prostitute named Gomer. So Hosea obediently marries this woman named Gomer, and she's a prostitute, as I said, and she was unfaithful to him. And God says, I want you to take her back. Mm. And so he takes her back, and God says, that's the way my people have been to me. You've been unfaithful, but I take you back. See, even when we are unfaithful, God is faithful. So the bottom line I'm trying to share with you is that God's the height and the depth and the length and the breadth of God's love. God is a father. God is a mother. God is a friend to us. God is a husband and a wife to us. However you can experience love, that is who God is. So really quickly, just want to share a little bit more. It was on my birthday that I talked about the Sacred Heart. I preached at Mass, and I was looking at everybody, and I said, I want you to know that the odds of us being born are infinitesimal, next to zero, the odds of us being born. But the odds of us not being born are astronomical, 400 trillion to one, that we're not going to be born. So God loved us into life. We have defied the odds by God's love. And our heart is beating. Every heartbeat, every moment, every breath is all a gift of God's love to us. So that's a little bit about God's love. Wow. Mm. It's so beautiful to be loved by God. We just got to get in touch with it.
3: Yeah. Did you share, real quickly, did you share with the parishioners? I mean, was this a milestone birthday?
4: Actually, no, I'm 69. Next year will be the milestone. But
3: I'm telling you, Father, I showed, because when you said it was your birthday, I showed Marty a picture of you and your newly designed website. And Marty said, man, that priest never ages. It's true. I don't know how you do it. But now it just dawned on me. You speak from the heart, but you're so brilliant, but yet you are, so, it radiates from your heart. See, I think that's what's keeping your youthful appearance. Just saying, that's my thought. What do you think, Jerry?
4: You're very kind. I'm bad in working out.
2: Right. Well, Father, anyway, you mentioned the example of Hosea and Gomer and God telling Hosea to take Gomer back, you know, and how that's a reflection of God, how he takes us back. It's like God always, he instructs us, he directs us, he guides us, but he does so by personal example. And I wanted to transition into prayer a little bit. Jesus is our perfect example. He got away, he stepped aside, spent time in intimate prayer with his Heavenly Father. So talk about that, how even our Lord in his humanity took that time out to pray and how we can take that example into our own lives. But we have to be intentional about it and do it just the way Jesus did, kind of step aside, shut the world out for a little while, and be quiet ourselves so we can hear the voice of God.
4: Barry, you're telling it like it is. That's what we have to do. We have to be intentional about it. As a religious, I'm a passionist religious as well as a priest. We have it built into, we call it our horarium, where we have morning and evening prayer and mass together as a community. But also there's that whole thing about solitude, where we spend time reading, we spend time in personal prayer. Jesus put it this way. He said, when you pray, don't so much do it so that everybody will see you and you'll get your reward by that. He says, go to your room, shut the door, go to your Father, pray to your Father in secret, and your Father who sees you in secret will reward you. Prayer is communication. And what we're trying to do is communicate to God. You can do it through mental telepathy. What I mean by that is you don't even have to speak the words. You can think it and God will get it. Because when I had my two near-death experiences, God communicated to me not with audible words. He communicated to me through mental telepathy. I could hear his voice in my own thoughts. And then all I have to do is think it back to God. So you can do it that way. You can do it just by emptying yourself. St. Ignatius of Loyola talked about active meditation or contemplation. What he meant was picture a gospel scene, put yourself in there, see yourself talking to Jesus. What do you say? So silence is a major part of the communication that we have, but also certainly speaking. And when you speak, make sure you tell God that you love him. And I want to impress this upon you. When it comes to prayer and when it comes to God, don't just say God, because that's too ambiguous for me. God has revealed himself in the scriptures and in church tradition as Trinity. God is our Father who created us and provides for us and protects us, providentially takes care of us. God is Jesus, as I said, our best friend, our Savior, the one who went to the cross for us to give us eternal life. And God is the Holy Spirit who lives within us, our soulmate, the one who lavishly loves us. So what I do is, when I pray, I break it down into three parts. I pray to my Father, I pray to Jesus, and I pray to the Holy Spirit. God is a personal God, and what you need to do is develop a personal relationship with each person of the Trinity. And once you start getting mature and doing that, if you want to be a mature Christian, try praying directly to the Trinity itself. You can pray almost Holy Trinity and speak to God, it's called the Godhead. Mm-hmm. You can speak to the Godhead personally like that too, because not only is God three persons, God is a symbiotic harmony relationship of three persons, not just separate, but they have a communal, beautiful, symbiotic relationship. And God revealed that to me one time, and it just touched my heart so much. So you can pray to God as Trinity too. So yeah, that's what I would say about prayer. It's communication, talk to the persons of God, spend some time in silence, and speak to the Trinity himself. Yeah.
3: That's a great recipe, Father Cedric, and we appreciate that. And I know the Take-Two family will appreciate that as well. Let me ask you this question, though. There's a lot of podcasts out there right now that are sharing a certain regimen, a prayer regimen that must be done this way. You do this first, you do that, you do this so many times a day. You start spinning around on one foot, throwing salt over your right shoulder. I don't know. It's a really odd Catholic recipe, and you're speaking my kind of language, Father, where you're saying, let it be very personal to you. It's okay if my prayers don't sound like Jerry's prayers or like your prayers, Father. Can you speak to that? Because I'm worried that a lot of my Catholic brothers and sisters, some of them are falling into this idea that there has to be this certain way you must do it in order to connect with God.
4: Well, remember St. Teresa of Lisieux, and she had a saying, my little way, her way toward God. It was very personal, very individualistic, but wow, she is a great saint, and especially a saint of prayer. That's St. Teresa of the Little Flower, St. Teresa of Lisieux. And that's exactly what you're talking about. And I always tell people, nobody can love God like you. You love God like nobody else ever has, because you are an individual. You are unique. God created you that way. You have your own set of fingerprints, your own eye prints, your iris prints, and you are different. So love God totally the way you are. Now, that's not to say that we can't adopt some communal prayer techniques, such as the Liturgy of the Eucharist, and we pray together communally. Liturgy of the Hours, we pray together as a community. And we adopt some novenas and things like that. So there are communal helps. But yeah, when push comes to shove, it's your individual relationship with God. And that must be expressed. And don't say that, well, I wish I could pray like that priest, or I wish I could be the Pope and pray like him. Yeah, that you can learn from different people and learn from the saints. But when push comes to shove, you are a unique, rare individual, and you have to develop your own style. And I know that I don't want to get in hot water here. I know that oftentimes when people go to Catholic school, they wear the same uniform. That's good and bad. I think it's good because you don't want to be in competition, and you don't want to, people that are rich don't want to have better clothes than the people that are poor. But my point is, you are an individual, not just a part of a community, and you want to express your individuality and not just be the same as everybody else. So I hope that makes sense.
3: Mm. Oh, yeah. Oh, yeah, definitely. Jerry?
2: Yeah. No, we're winding down here. The show is not going to be long before we have to say goodbye to our guest, Father Cedric Pazania, who is so graciously giving us his time today. And we thank our producer, Michael McCall, for coordinating all of the logistics for this taped broadcast of Take Two with Jerry and Debbie on EWTN. I am Jerry Usher, along with Debbie Giorgiani, and again, Father Cedric is our guest. Hopefully you catch his TV show on EWTN, 9:30 a.m. Eastern Time on Sunday mornings. And we've talked a lot about God's love earlier in the broadcast. If you've just tuned in, be sure you catch the archive of the show on EWTN's YouTube channel. And we're talking about prayer right now. And Father, I appreciate what you're saying about each one of us being individuals, you know, because, and I'd never heard what you said before, nobody can love God the way you do. I love that saying that you have there. And talk a little bit more about, I know we can use some help in prayer. A lot of people think, well, what do I do? You know, and well, prayer is really, it's a conversation, and a loving conversation with, as you said, each member of the Trinity. But we have a lot of resources and prayer aids available to us if people want to take advantage of them. The Mass, obviously, the Rosary, Chaplet of Divine Mercy, different novenas and devotions. So we have just a rich treasury of resources that we can tap into.
4: We do, yeah. Yeah, I would say, again, read the scriptures. The daily Mass reading is really important. I love my book, The Sacred Quest. You can get it through my website, fathercedric.org. But I think one aspect of my prayer life that I've had right from the beginning when the Lord touched me and I continue with it is called the prayer of surrender. And that comes to us from St. Ignatius of Loyola. If you remember, St. Ignatius wasn't always a saint. He was fighting a battle with the Spanish military, and he was fighting for the King of Spain, and a French cannonball came, almost blew his leg off. Now, here he is recuperating in the hospital. He wanted to be a military leader, and somebody gave him a book of saints, and he realized that God wasn't calling him to be a military leader, but a Catholic priest. He did become a Catholic priest, founded the Jesuit community, we won't hold that against him, and became a great saint, St. Ignatius of Loyola. He had this prayer called the Suscipe, and it's this: take, Lord, receive all my liberty, my understanding, my memory, my entire will. You have given all to me, and I return it. Give me only your love and your grace. And that's such a beautiful prayer. If you can create your own surrender prayer, and make sure you keep surrendering your heart, your life to God, especially in the morning and as you go on throughout the day. And that is, I think, what God wants. He wants a continual growth process of our surrender to Him. And as you do that, I think you'll grow closer to God. And that is a part of my prayer life that I have adopted and has remained with me. Surrender, prayer, so important. And you can find that, St. Ignatius of Loyola, Sushipe Prayer. You can find that if you Google it, and it's called Take, Lord, Receive.
3: Wow, beautiful. Jerry, didn't we recently just highlight that prayer on Take Two?
2: We did. I can't remember. Yeah.
3: We did. I thought we did. Yeah, you would be so proud of us, Father. We did that. Yeah, that's a powerful prayer.
4: Well, I love St. Ignatius of Loyola. He's such a great saint. And he has that whole thing about the active contemplation, putting yourself in a gospel scene.
3: Right.
4: The Jesuits, many of them are spiritual directors, trying to help people to pray. They have retreat centers. So a very important part of prayer.
3: Mm. Amazing. Father Cedric, you're doing such great ministry work. That's why our Take Two family always asks us, when are you going to check in with Father Cedric? And we're so glad you made time for us. Like Jerry said, we appreciate it. We hope this hour has been enjoyable. And we know you've helped all of us, because I took a ton of notes. Like Jerry knows me so well. I'm always writing down everything I can possibly get so that I can increase my faith life and spiritual life. Father, real quickly, this is real fast. I got to ask you this, because you're talking about God's love, you're talking about prayer. Again, podcasting and on social media, there's a lot of influencers floating this idea that if you are in a state of mortal sin and God were to call you home and you're in a state of mortal sin, that you would be damned to hell. Anything you can say about that? Because it's really concerning to me. I have to tell you, I have to be on social media all the time for the shows that we do. But this is very concerning, because it's my understanding, Father, that that's unrepentant mortal sin. So you're talking very serious. Is there anything you can speak about that? Because that often makes me think that some people are hesitant to really fall in love with God, because they're like, what God would do that if they know that I love, you know, he knows that I love them, but love him, but yet I'm in this sinful state, and all of a sudden I'm going to lose paradise. Anything you can say about that, Father?
4: Well, mortal sin does disconnect you from God. And I would just say, make a move of surrender. Come back to God. Go to confession. And just like the repentant thief on the cross, I mean, God will accept you. Jesus will save you. That's why he came. But if you remain with a hard heart, yeah, your eternal life is in jeopardy. But I would really want you to make a move. Come to God. Show some repentance, show some sorrow, some contrition, mm-hmm. and God is such that his love will forgive you, and yeah, you can be reconciled, yes.
3: Mm. Wow, powerful. What do you say, Jer?
2: No, I think following along that, Father, and we've got a couple of minutes left here, but I think following along that line of thinking, a lot of people feel like, and you mentioned before, you know, people have this habitual sin, this besetting sin that we talk about. I think everybody has that thorn in their flesh that St. Paul talked about, but nothing should keep us from going to the Lord, running to the Lord, especially in the sacrament of confession and just getting, you know, cleaned up and forgiven of our sins. God is waiting there. He said to Peter, you know, forgive 70 times 7. That's the kind of God we have. We need not fear going to him and receiving his love and forgiveness whenever we have fallen short of what he asks of us.
4: Yeah, I hear confessions. That has been the biggest surprise in my priesthood. I've been a priest now for 35 years. Coming up, on June 29th, I was a priest for 35 years, and it's beautiful. It's people coming to confession has been the biggest surprise. Not that they come, but what they share and how God touches them in the confessional. I have heard people that haven't been in 70 years. I think that's my record. One man said, I haven't been to confession in 70 years. I mean, like, wow. And the fact that he's come, yeah, he's reconciled. No matter what your sin is, no matter how long it's been, no matter what you've done, please make a move and experience God's love. We talked all about God's love in the beginning of this program. And that's what we want to receive. That's what a sacrament is, helping you to receive God's love. You are loved no matter what you've done. God created you. He loved you. He redeemed you. It's your response. Don't put any barriers or walls in the way. Simply come as you are, just as you are, and God will forgive you. That's why Jesus died on the cross. And yeah, absolution, reconciliation, being one with God again, that is such a beautiful, wonderful aspect of God's love. St. Paul of the Cross said that the cross is the most overwhelming evidence of God's love. And that's exactly what St. Paul said in the scriptures, that while we were yet sinners, God sent his son to die for us on the cross. That's the proof of God's love, that while we were still in mortal sin, venial sin, whatever habitual sin, addictions, God sent his son to die for us. And that's the proof of God's love. So yes, I celebrate with you the fact that God does love us, and that no matter who you are or what you've done, make a move, make a surrender, and watch what happens.
2: Amen. Watch what happens indeed. Well, look what happened here. Our hour is up, Father Cedric, but it has been absolutely joyous to be with you again and to have you on Take Two with Jerry and Debbie. 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It's Fr Cedric, C-E-D-R-I-C, FatherCedric.org, where you will find out all about Father Cedric's missionary work and his preaching and his media ministry as well. Father, it has been great to have you with us here. And our thanks to Michael McCall, our producer, for arranging all of this. Thank you to the Take Two family. We look forward to being back with you again on our next live broadcast. Until then, we want to wish you a beautiful and blessed day.
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21: Family, a prayer that we pray together is a powerful prayer. So please pray together with me, our EWTN family prayer. Today we pray for marriage. Almighty God and Father, we adore you. You are the author of marriage and have made it a covenant of faithful, exclusive, and enduring love between one man and one woman. Protect this sacred institution from those who are working to deform it. Bring to conversion those who cohabitate, and restore the dignity of marriage and family life to our land. Strengthen those who are struggling in their marriages, and protect our children from neglect and divorce. We ask this through Christ our Lord. Amen. America.
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1: 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Women of Grace, for such a time as this. 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
22: Well, good morning, everyone, and welcome to Women of Grace Live. I am Johnette Williams, very happy to be with you on this beautiful Monday in the Lord. Let us give praise and glory to God for entrusting this day to us and us to this day. As I always like to remind you at the beginning of the program, be sure to keep your eyes peeled for all of those blessings that are coming your way, because every day is chock full of them. Our Lord is in the present moment. 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So do keep your eyes peeled for that. 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We love to receive your questions, your comments, both ways. So please make good use of the opportunity to call in today so we can have some holy conversation together. Well, I hope that you had a blessed and happy 4th of July. Wow, I'll tell you what, so many celebrations going on everywhere to thank God for the 250th anniversary birthday of our nation. What a beautiful opportunity it was for us to come together as the people of God, I hope, and pray for this nation. Our nation needs our prayers, of course. You know that we face very big challenges, both politically and socially, definitely culturally. So we want to make certain that we are raising our prayers to heaven on behalf of our country and all of the citizens who live in it. Today is the first Monday of the month, and you know what the first Monday of the month is. It is Monthly Marriage Monday. And I am here with my husband, Jack Williams. Actually, we're not together. I'm in the home studio.

0: Lord is with thee. Blessed art thou amongst women, and blessed is the fruit of thy womb, Jesus.
1: Holy Mary, Mother of God, pray for us sinners now and at the hour of our death. Amen.
0: Hail Mary, full of grace, the Lord is with thee. Blessed art thou among women, and blessed is the fruit of thy womb, Jesus.
1: Holy Mary, Mother of God, pray for us sinners now and at the hour of our death. Amen.
0: Glory be to the Father, and to the Son, and to the Holy Spirit.
1: As it was in the beginning, is now, and ever shall be, world without end. Amen.
0: O my Jesus,
1: forgive us.
0: Hail, Holy Queen.
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3: 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Right? 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Now, in the previous version of the Grail Psalms, it said, for his love endures forever. I've even seen translation says, for his great love is without end. All beautiful. It goes through this, you know, giving thanks to God. Then it talks about some of the marvelous things that God has done in creation. Then it talks about how God enters into history to save us. Right? So now it moves into God and stretching out his hand to save his people.
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0: Let's begin this hour of the Sunrise Morning Show praying the Canticle of Tobit from Tobit chapter 13. In the name of the Father, and the Son, and the Holy Spirit. Amen. Praise the Lord for his goodness, and bless the King of the ages, so that his tent may be rebuilt in you with joy. May he gladden within you all who were captives, all who were ravaged, may he cherish within you for all generations to come. A bright light will shine to all parts of the earth. Many nations shall come to you from afar, and the inhabitants of all the limits of the earth drawn to you by the name of the Lord God, bearing in their hands their gifts for the King of heaven. Every generation shall give joyful praise in you, and shall call you the Chosen One through all ages forever. Glory be to the Father, and to the Son, and to the Holy Spirit, as it was in the beginning, is now, and ever shall be, world without end. Amen. In the name of the Father, and the Son, and the Holy Spirit. Amen. Good morning, and welcome to a special edition of the Sunrise Morning Show. I'm Anna Mitchell, and alongside Matt Swaim, we're going to be celebrating summer today, sharing with you some great conversations with great guests on themes and ideas related to this season, because as we always like to say here on the Sunrise Morning Show, our Catholic faith is meant to touch and inform all aspects of our lives. And so that would definitely include things like recreation and vacation time. So hope you can stick around and enjoy the entire hour ahead. It's going to be fun. Let's jump right in and get started right now at 2 minutes past the hour. Back with us now on the Sunrise Morning Show is Meg Hunter-Kilmer. She's online at piercedhands.com. She's author of the children's book, Saints Around the World, from Emmaus Road Publishing, and she is a self-proclaimed hobo for Christ. Meg, good morning.
1: Good morning.
0: So, Meg, for those who are not familiar with you and your work, can you remind us what you mean by being a hobo for Christ?
1: Yes. So I am a missionary, and I live out of my car. I don't have a house or an apartment or a storage locker. I drive all around the country and fly around the world telling people how much God loves them. So I've been on the road for 9 years now, all 50 states and 25 countries. So it keeps me pretty busy.
0: And it's for this reason that I thought you would be the perfect person to talk about road tripping like a Catholic this morning. And you've got a blog post on this if listeners are interested in reading more. It's about visiting every saint and blessed in the United States. You can find it at her site, piercedhands.com. So can you tell us a little bit more about this pilgrimage? Where did you start?
1: You know, I just sort of happened to be in Toronto. And if you want to set out to actually visit them all, you are going to put a lot of miles on your car, because our saints and blesseds are pretty well spread out. But if you're in the Northeast, you can do quite a few of them in a fairly close area. So my favorite pilgrimage spot in the United States is in Auriesville, New York, which is right near Albany. And it's the place where St. Isaac Jogues, St. René Goupil, and St. Jean de Lalande were martyred. But it's also the spot where 10 years after their death, St. Kateri Tekakwitha was born. And so it's just a really beautiful sense of the blood of the martyrs being the seed of the church. And when you're at this shrine, it's an outdoor area. So they've got some indoor chapels and an indoor church, but they don't know where the bodies are of these saints. They know that St. Isaac Jogues buried St. René Goupil in a ravine. And so you can go down to the ravine, and it's this incredible sense of sacredness where you say, like, somewhere in this spot is the body of a saint. And we may never

0: UNC St. Francis Xavier Cabrini in Upper Manhattan, I believe. There is a parking lot, so that's a perk.
1: In New York, it certainly is, yeah.
0: Exactly. When you want to get down to St. Patrick's, you can visit Venerable Pierre Toussaint. It's a little bit more complicated. Parking isn't going to be easy. And then you can go down to Staten Island, and you can visit a couple of Servants of God. Servant of God Dorothy Day is buried down there, and Servant of God Vincent Capodanno, who was a Marine Corps chaplain in Vietnam. So these extraordinarily varied images of holiness.
1: All right, so let's move from New York to New Jersey. Who do we meet in New Jersey?
0: You got Blessed Miriam Teresa Domjanovic. She was born a U.S. citizen into a Byzantine Catholic church, but ended up entering a Roman Catholic religious order. Just a very simple, unnoticed sister, except by her spiritual director, who realized that she was incredibly holy. And so he actually had her anonymously write a series of retreats for the other sisters. She's like a 23-year-old novice, and she's the one giving retreats to these 80-year-olds, but they don't know it because Father's reading her reflections out loud. And she ended up dying at 26, and the sisters didn't really know what they had lost until her spiritual director shared with everybody who this woman was, and they saw just her incredible holiness in the midst of being totally content to remain unnoticed.
1: That's so cool. And she is in what's known as Convent Station, New Jersey. Now, just over the border from New Jersey is Philadelphia, and of course, there is a rich history there.
0: Yes, we've got St. John Neumann, also called St. John Newman. It's sort of debated how we're going to choose to pronounce it in this country. Was a bishop, tiny little diminutive man, but a brilliant linguist. And so he learned all of the languages of the immigrant church. He was just so devoted to his people that he was like, they need a father who speaks their language, who meets them where they are. We can't demand that they conform to the culture of this country. We have to come to them in their need.
1: Wow. And Philadelphia, also home of St. Catherine Drexel. Let's move on from Philadelphia to Emmitsburg, Maryland. That's the home of St. Elizabeth Ann Seton,
0: who is the first U.S.-born saint, although it wasn't technically the U.S. at the time. It was 1774. I think most people know her story. She was a convert to Catholicism, a wife, a mother, a widow, who basically established the Catholic school system in the United States, really handed herself over to the service of the church through educating young people and founding this religious order.
1: She has such an incredible story. Now we're going to take a bit of a road trip from Maryland to Indiana. Tell us about St. Theodore Guérin.
0: She was from France, and she went out to Indiana and was doing this work on what was the frontier at the time. And so the sisters were experiencing all sorts of hardship, all sorts of poverty, difficulty with the hierarchy, which is often the case with the saints, you know, really wanted to be obedient because they understood that obedience to the bishops is essential in being a faithful Catholic, but also continued to serve these people who didn't necessarily want them around. You know, they were educating young girls, they were educating indigenous people, and they were getting a lot of pushback. But there's a beautiful adoration chapel when you're visiting St. Mary of the Woods that you're able to pray in while you're going to visit her body as well.
1: Cool. Now let's stick with the Midwest and head over to St. Charles, Missouri.
0: Yeah, so you're going to have St. Rose Philippine Duchesne there, also a French religious, also working with indigenous people, and she had really longed to serve indigenous people, and it took years and years and years before she was finally able to go out and serve the Native American people, and then she was just never able to master their language, which was a great discouragement for her, because she knew, again, that these people needed her to meet them in their culture, but she was such a joyful and peaceful presence that they actually gave her the name Woman Who Prays Always. Even without being able to connect with them in their language, they could see the love of Christ in her.
1: That's awesome. Now, from St. Charles, Missouri, there is a bit of a drive that you have to take to get to our next blessed to visit in Oklahoma City with Blessed Stanley Rother.
0: Yes, the first verified U.S.-born martyr, first U.S.-born priest to be beatified. Just a beautiful man. He's a 20th century Oklahoma farm boy, really struggled with languages, got kicked out of seminary because he couldn't learn Latin, but God was really able to work with that. Eventually, he was ordained. He went down to Guatemala, and because of his

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4: 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And Dan, you can hear the urgency in my voice.
5: 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And I think it strikes their heart. And it at least, if nothing else, if it's not an immediate conversion, it plants a seed. 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
8: Breathe in me, Holy Spirit, that all my thoughts may be holy. 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Draw my heart, Holy Spirit, that I may love only what is holy. Strengthen me, Holy Spirit, to defend all that is holy. 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
10: Behold the Lamb of God, who takes away the sins of the world. 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

A demoniac who could not speak was brought to Jesus, and when the demon was driven out, the mute man spoke. The crowds were amazed and said, "Nothing like this has ever been seen in Israel." But the Pharisees said, "He drives out demons by the prince of demons." Jesus went around to all the towns and villages, teaching in their synagogues, proclaiming the gospel of the kingdom, and curing every disease and illness.

0: let's begin this special hour of the Sunrise Morning Show praying a morning offering. In the name of the Father, and the Son, and the Holy Spirit. Amen. O Jesus, through the Immaculate Heart of Mary, I offer you all my prayers, works, joys, and sufferings of this day, for all the intentions of your Sacred Heart, in union with the Holy Sacrifice of the Mass throughout the world, in reparation for my sins, for the intentions of all my relatives and friends, and in particular, for the intentions of the Holy Father. Amen. Hail Mary, full of grace, the Lord is with thee. Blessed art thou among women, and blessed is the fruit of thy womb, Jesus. Holy Mary, Mother of God, pray for us sinners, now and at the hour of our death. Amen. And glory be to the Father, and to the Son, and to the Holy Spirit, as it was in the beginning, is now, and ever shall be, world without end. Amen. In the name of the Father, and the Son, and the Holy Spirit. Amen. Good morning, and welcome to this special edition of the Sunrise Morning Show. I'm Anna Mitchell, and alongside Matt Swaim, we are celebrating summer today. We'll be sharing some special summer-themed interviews, including some reading recommendations, a summer playlist related to the theology of the body, a recipe for peaches, which is a Bible food in season this time of year, plus much, much more. Hope you can stick around for the entire hour ahead. We'll get started right now. It's 2 minutes past the hour. Matt?
1: It is the Sunrise Morning Show, and normally Bill Donaghy joins us for a look at a song that hints at the ideas that are there in the theology of the body. And we sort of complete the picture. It's a song from our popular culture that we throw a little holy water on. And Bill has got some ideas for a summer playlist, a theology of the body summer playlist. A little outside the box today, Bill. Good morning.
2: Good morning. I'm excited to be outside the box. You know, God is outside the box, Matt, isn't he?
1: He is. And he uses all kinds of things to draw us to him, even music by people who don't know him, but they have a hunger for him. And I think that, you know, the whole theme of this Twisted Mystics segment that we've been doing got started with the first song that you have on this playlist.
2: Yes, this is Van Morrison's Into the Mystic, which as a 16-year-old, coming to grips with my ache and thirst for the infinite, this song stumbled into my life. And I just learned literally this morning that Van Morrison was writing and recording this song the month I was born. It was the fall, around October of 1969. So Into the Mystic.
1: Yes, and of course, the idea behind Twisted Mystics is the idea that, you know, a guy like Van Morrison especially, he's always talking about kind of love and relationships, but he's always talking a little bit about something more.
2: He is. He is deeply, you know, you hear that often phrase, I'm spiritual, not religious. I mean, he's deeply spiritual, and I think Christian overtly in many of his songs, and a lot of people don't know that about Van Morrison. They hear, you know, Van Morrison, Brown Eyed Girl, you know, maybe Moondance, Have I Told You Lately, but a song like Into the Mystic reveals, kind of pulls back the cover on his heart, which is longing for the infinite, is longing for God, and sometimes definitely explicitly. This song, he's talking about our beginning. We were born before the wind, younger than the sun. We sailed into the mystic. He's talking about kind of we've come from God, and we ache to go back to God. He talks about a foghorn blowing, and I'll be coming home when that foghorn blows. I want to hear it. I don't have to fear it. So he's opening himself up like a true twisted mystic here, a mystic opening himself up to something much, much bigger than himself.
1: As we are all called to do, and sometimes, you know, even songs that aren't, you know, part of the liturgy can still open us up to things like that. What's the second song on your list here?
2: Sure. So I kind of was thinking, you know, in fashion of John Paul II, who has the human drama as an origin, a history, and a destiny, right? A beginning, a middle, and an end. That the next song would be, you know, we're drawn in the beginning into this mystical life. The second song is the fact that we kind of stumble sometimes. So it's Soldier by Ingrid Michaelson, who also just a beautiful poet's heart. And she's talking about the fear of this journey into the mystic, into the deep. And she talks about, I don't believe in anything but myself. I don't believe in anything but myself. But then you opened up a door. You open up a door, and now I start to believe in something else. So she's in the middle of this. I feel afraid, but there's also something tugging at my heart.
1: All right. So you got Ingrid Michaelson. You got Van Morrison on the playlist. Who else is in there?
2: Well, here's the band that has the most bizarre name ever, but they've got some real great stuff. Death Cab for Cutie, And Ben Gibbard is the main singer-songwriter of this band. This one's called Soul Meets Body. And I'm putting this, again, in that kind of historical playing field John Paul II talks about. This is the here and now, where we are. And in Soul Meets Body by Death Cab for Cutie, Ben Gibbard's talking about being in this tension. I want to live, he says, where soul meets body, and let the sun wrap its arms around me, bathe my skin in water cool and cleansing, and feel what it's like to be new. I mean, as a Catholic, Matt, what is that conjuring up for you? What image?
1: I mean, that is straight out of, you know, everything from Song of Solomon to John Paul II's Wednesday Addresses, the whole picture.
2: It is, and it's very baptismal, too. It's this encounter with reality, the light of the sun, the coolness of the water. And it's through those sacramental encounters that we come to God, right? He comes to us through the tangible, what we can see, smell, taste, and touch. Later in the song, Ben Gibbard talks about, we turn the dirt with our palms, cup-like shovels. I know our filthy hands can wash one another's, and not one speck will remain. Like, he wants to be cleansed. He wants something beautiful, something new.

0: apparently a Catholic, grew up going to Catholic school, which is hinted at in that song. So, yeah, with Twisted Mystics, we always want to throw that holy water on there. And not just that, on the lyrics of the song, but the prayer that this artist, this musician, would stay the course. Keep digging, right? If you seek the truth, you will find it. He will find you.
1: All right, Flaws by Bastille is next on your list.
0: Yeah, Daniel Smith, the lead singer and founder of the band Bastille, English pop band, just a great song. I would look up on YouTube for our listeners the acoustic recording of Flaws, filmed at Abbey Road Studios, beautifully done with a string section. In Flaws, Bastille is talking about just exposing our brokenness, right? When all of your flaws, all of my flaws are laid out one by one. The wonderful part of the mess that we made, we pick ourselves undone. Ones we've inherited, ones that we've learned, they pass from man to man. So as a Twisted Mystic,
1: that's
0: right,
1: original sin right there, man.
0: Exactly. You don't have to really dig too deep. It's here. This is part of the human drama. We all know it. We know there's something we've fallen from, and we can't kind of piece it together on our own. So later in the song Flaws, Bastille, they sing, "There's a hole in my soul. I can't fill it. I can't fill it. There's a hole in my soul. Can you fill it? Can you fill it?" This is one of my favorite songs of all time. Just the vulnerability of this band saying, like, there's this ache. And, you know, the drug, sex, rock and roll, the whole thing, they know those are finite realities that can never fill the hole. I love when a band can open it up and leave it open so that others can identify with that ache.
1: And speaking of which, the next song on your list, one of the first songs we ever did in this segment, because it just sums up that ache in even the song title in a single sentence by Foreigner, "I Want to Know What Love Is." I mean, doesn't everybody?
0: Exactly. And Matt, yeah, this takes us back probably a decade ago when we first started doing Twisted Mystics. So Foreigner, even the name of the band, by the way, we're strangers in a strange land, right? We're foreigners. I got to take a little time, you start singing, a little time to think things over. So there's reflection, right? Now this mountain I must climb feels like the world upon my shoulders. It's a journey. Like, the spiritual life is climbing this mount, the Mount Carmel, right, of our lives. And the ache of the singer, just, "I can't stop now. I've traveled so far to change this lonely life." You can hear the echo of Adam, like, longing for a suitable partner, someone to share life with. Then he cries out, "I want to know what love is. I want you to show me. I want to feel what love is. I know you can show me." John Paul II would be all over this song. This would be in his iPhone, hands down.
1: You mentioned that it's a journey. Journey is actually, that's, you're thinking Separate Ways and Don't Stop Believing. But the metaphor still works. All right, so finally moving on to a song by a band that's shown up on this segment a number of times, because the band members, some of them at least, are practicing Christians and have hinted at that. Of course, they have kind of a complicated Christianity, which we can go into at another point. But what's the song from Mumford & Sons that you picked for the summer playlist, the Twisted Mystics summer playlist?
0: Yes, this is our final song to reflect on for the summer, and it is called "The Wild" by Mumford & Sons, Marcus Mumford being the main voice here. And I just feel like this caps it off for us. If we want a summer of reflection, if you want to really kind of dive deep, wherever you might be, the mountains or the sea, put this song on, kick back, and let the words penetrate. They invite us into the big concepts of life. It starts off, "We saw birth and death. Can we be still? What makes you kind? From where comes your sparkling mind?" So big existential questions from this extremely popular band, getting us, again, to reflect, to think about our interior life. And he cries out later in the song, in the chorus, "What's that I see? I think it's the wild. Puts the fear of God in me." Just opens us up to mystery, opens us up to the transcendent that we're all made for, which is exactly what St. John Paul II does in his Theology of the Body. He invites us into the mystery.
1: And again, these are songs by artists who have all kinds of different beliefs. Some of them, don't even believe in God at all. But there is that human ache, that human hunger, and art is just one of the ways that we express what it means to be human. And, of course, we always pray that the artists keep digging, as you said earlier, and fill in the blanks. But in the meantime, it's great for us to just remember the questions that led us to faith, and they're articulated so well in some of these songs. Bill, if our listeners want to connect with you and the Theology of the Body Institute and maybe hear more recommendations for a summer playlist, where do they go?
0: Sure, jump on social media, just put at Bill Donaghy or at TOB Institute, and you'll find us.
1: Thanks, Bill Donaghy. I'm Matt Swain. We're back with more on the Sunrise Morning Show right after this.
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3: On the Sunrise Morning Show is Dr. James Schrader, Vice President of Psychology Services at Easter Seals Rehabilitation Center. 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
6: Good morning.
3: So it's that time of year when kids are on summer break. How important is it, do you think, for them to go outside and play with other kids?
6: Boy, it's really important. So for a few reasons it's important. One, just activity itself, we know, is really important for physical, psychological health in general. It's important for creativity. You know, all of us learned a lot of things by just kind of creatively playing outdoors and kind of figuring out how to build things and figuring out just kind of how the way the world worked. It's also great, important for relationships, although if you're at our house, you hear a scream or, you know, a cry come about every 10 minutes. But it's important to understand that relationships are actually understood more and more as kids play just in general. So there's a lot of reasons it's a good thing for our kids to do.
3: Do you think there's also a spiritual dimension to this about the need to you know, for one thing, get out into nature, but at least to be around other people without any other screens?
6: Oh, I sure do. I think that the natural world is just replete with kind of a spiritual experience. I remember being a little kid, and we had a woods behind us, and we're very fortunate that it kind of became our playground. And we would build forts during the summer, pretty elaborate forts back in the woods. And there was just a sense of camaraderie that really developed between my brothers and I in doing that, and a sense of kind of a little bit of times just transcendence from our kind of more structured world, because we were kind of the originators of our, we could say, destiny down there. You know, the forts and everything else became our kind of our city, and I think it kind of transcended a little bit of the youth in that way.
3: And there are a lot of reasons, safety reasons and otherwise, that have led to kids being more supervised when they play, even from when I was a kid. But do you think that play has become a bit too programmed in recent years?
6: Yeah, I think we're getting into the area where we're overstructuring our kids' play, and it's not necessarily a good thing for them and for us. And, you know, again, like you mentioned, the safety thing, one thing I think that's great is our kids, you know, these days wear bike helmets and do some other things that our kids of yesteryear didn't, and that's really important. But what I watch with a lot of families happening these days is that they are really structuring even their young kids' play, and out of great intent. You know, they want their kids to be active and involved, but unfortunately, let's say, you know, you've got your 4-year-old involved in a sports league, or you're going to the fun factories or whatever on a regular basis. It requires a lot of time and money to do that. And again, I mean, you know, there's positives to take away from that, but I've had a number of parents say to me, you know, who even have young kids, like, I feel like I'm already really, really busy. And if you feel like you're really, really busy taking your 4-year-old everywhere, imagine what it's going to be like if your middle schooler and your high schooler has got all sorts of schedules that obviously at that age even get much more elaborate. And that's where I think we might need to consider, we might want to pull back on overstructuring all this play.
3: Yeah, I mean, especially when it comes to something like organized sports, do you think also that the level of competition that I think is imposed on many of these kids has taken away some of their innocence?
6: It has. Yeah, one of the biggest worries I have from a psychological sense is that young child play is designed in its purest form to be very creative, free-flowing, I hate to say it, but unorganized. I mean, that's the way that young child play is designed, and that's the kind of the way that they learn kind of the rules of relationships and the rules of kind of nature in general. But when we, as adults, impose kind of our competitive, organized sense as an overlay on young child's play, what you're finding is these kids more and more, it's just not working developmentally. So, you know, when you have 4- and 5-year-olds comparing themselves about how good of a soccer player they are to another kid, that's not developmentally normal in many ways to be really ultra-competitive there. Because kids, typically, if you let them have a soccer ball outside, watch what they do. They just are kicking it back and forth. They're throwing it all over the place. I mean, they're scrambling around. It's not until we impose our kind of, we call it rules of competition, that things become very different there.
3: Yeah, I was going to say, not that some competition is bad, because it does encourage you to work harder and earn something, right? But, I mean, if all you're doing is competing with other kids and you start that competition at such a young age, I mean, that kind of shapes how you're going to interact with others in general as you grow up, don't you think?
6: Oh, absolutely. Jack Nicklaus, you know, the famed golfer, had a great quote years ago when he was asked about how early you should really start teaching your kids, you know, art of golf and the competition. He said, well, he's like, basically when I can get them in from the creek bed and I can figure out how to, like, you know, harangue them up, he's like, that might be the time you do it. But his point was this. He said, you know, young kids really should be allowed to free flow. And when we try to impose what we think as adults is typical, we run into a developmental bound or kind of barrier that's problematic.
3: Yeah, and I mean, this is not to say that we're in favor of every kid getting a trophy for everything, correct?
6: Right, correct. No, this is just about trying to encourage creative, active lifestyle where we can, you know, we can go out, we can compete, but we can realize that competition in and of itself is not the end result. That, you know, you recognize that the end result is we just want to have a really enjoyable time, maximize what we can do as we get older, and learn to just be active and enjoy that. That's what we're looking for.
3: Just enjoy other people.
6: I mean, yeah,
3: that's
6: absolutely
3: something that you do have to learn, don't you?
6: You do, and all those screams out in our backyard, I hope those are learning to enjoy other people slowly and slowly.
3: As long as there are no injuries involved, we're in good shape, right, Dr. Schrader? It's all
6: absolutely
3: healthy.
6: Absolutely, yes.
3: All healthy growth there. We've been talking to Dr. James Schrader. His website is james-schrader.com, and he's got a great piece up over there from his archives called So the Tree Said, Lost Art of Play, that I'd really encourage listeners to go check out in his archives. Dr. Schrader, thank you so much.
6: Yeah, thanks as always.
3: 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It's 21 minutes past the hour.
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8: What does the church say about contraceptives? The Catholic Church is very specific and unwavering in her teachings that the use of contraceptives to prevent pregnancy
9: is in every case immoral and intrinsically evil, a serious moral wrong. People sometimes ask why the church is so adamant when they feel this should be a couple's decision. The fact is that the procreation of children is one of the inherent purposes of marriage, and as such cannot in any way be interfered with by any means, mechanical or chemical. The marriage sexual act is God's way of continuing the human race. To accept God's wonderful gift of sexual relations without also being open to the possibility of conception is to void God's plan. To employ any means of preventing conception as a result of sexual relations can never be justified, even if a couple is married. For more information, contact your local pastor or refer to the Catechism of the Catholic Church, paragraphs 2362 through 2366. For Sacred Heart Radio, this is Deacon Bill Mullaney.
2: It is time to take a look at some summer reading suggestions with Joseph Pierce from the Augustine Institute. He's also online at faithandculture.com and jpierce.co. Joseph, good morning.
10: Good morning, Matt.
2: But we've got some picks of yours that you want to recommend. Let's start with a conversion story that's been making the rounds in the past few months especially.
10: Yeah. So basically, that book that's really struck me is From Fire by Water by Sohrab Ahmari. The subtitle of that book is My Journey to the Catholic Faith, and as the title would suggest, it is a conversion story. But it's so articulate and so different from, well, I don't know if any conversion story could be called run-of-the-mill, but it's certainly off the beaten track, shall we say.
2: And it's off the beaten track for a number of reasons. First of all, because we have a lot of people who come into the church from Protestant backgrounds, but he comes from not just a Muslim background, but also an agnostic background and even a Marxist background. And I imagine there's a little bit of overlap at parts of his story with yours.
10: Yeah, well, I've actually written something for the Imaginative Conservative talking about the sense of deja vu, rather peculiar deja vu, because you'd think that my path to conversion would be very different from his. I mean, he was born in Iran in the mid-1980s, so almost a quarter of a century after me. I was born in England. He's from a Muslim culture, a nominally Muslim family, and I'm from a nominally Anglican family in England. You'd think nothing at all in common, yet as I read his story and his journey from a very different starting point, there were so many parallel, when I talk about parallel paths that become convergent paths that ultimately, of course, meet in Rome.
2: And I wonder why it is that conversion stories seem to get into places that mere arguments and debates can't.
10: Well, I think it's about witness, and I think that God speaks to us most powerfully through the telling of stories, and of course our life stories are very powerful stories, and when you see a life story that leads from bad places to worse places, but eventually to the best place, ultimately, please God, heaven, then that's a very powerful story. So I think the conversion stories have this perennial power to move us and edify us. Perfect for summer reading, in fact.
2: Well, and while we're recommending conversion stories for summer reading, I want to recommend one that ties into our next book by the American Chesterton Society called My Name is Lazarus. It contains 34 conversion stories, all from people who say that G.K. Chesterton was a big help along the way for them. Joseph, I don't know if you know this, I'm actually in there. I have 4,000 words of that however many thousand word book.
10: Well, you and I both. I'm also in there. And in fact, I was tempted to include that in my own summer reading list. So I'm glad that you've interjected it, because it is a wonderful book. It really is astonishing and astounding how many people have been helped along the way on their path to Rome by G.K. Chesterton. So you're in that book. I'm in that book. Many other people in that book. And these are contemporary converts. And of course, in my book, Literary Converts, I talk about many historical converts from the 20th century that were also helped into the church because of their knowledge and friendship, so to speak, with G.K. Chesterton.
2: Well, let's talk about Chesterton then as your next summer reading pick, because you know a lot of people, if they're in the mix of day-to-day life, they think, well, how in the world am I going to have time to really sink my teeth into Chesterton? But on vacation, you got maybe a better chance to get into some Chestertonian things. What's a book that you'd throw out as a possible recommendation to throw in the summer reading bag?
10: Yeah, I think beginning with Chesterton himself is difficult for many people because of his writing style. So I often recommend that actually that reading good books about Chesterton might be a good way in, and then we can immerse ourselves in Chesterton later. So the book I want to recommend is a new book by Dale Olquist, who's the president of the American Chesterton Society, called Night of the Holy Ghost, A Short History of G.K. Chesterton. It's a very easy read. Dale writes very eloquently and in a very page-turning manner. So and that's what you want, of course, summer reading. You don't want anything that's going to be too heavy. You want something that you can relax with. And this book you certainly can relax with. And it's a good introduction to Chesterton. So the first chapter is Chesterton the man, and the next chapter is Chesterton the writer, and the chapter after that is Chesterton the saint, ? In other words, you know, to what extent can we consider Chesterton a saint, and to what extent is it realistic to believe he could be one day be canonized?
2: Well, you know, the first time I ever read Chesterton, I had seen someone reference him in a book. I was not Catholic. I was a very committed evangelical who loved Lewis and Tolkien, and somebody said, well, you should read The Man Who Was Thursday. And I read it, and I loved it, but I had no idea what was going on.
10: The Man Who Was Thursday, Matt, is nobody has any idea what's going on the first time they read it. I've taught it many times, and I've now got a handle on it, but it's not an easy book to understand.
2: Well, that being said, it helps if you know a little bit about Chesterton's vision, his understanding of paradox and creation and beauty and his sort of ethics of Elfland, if you're going to be tackling any of those fiction works especially.
10: Yeah, absolutely, and that's the whole point, is I think that Dale Olquist's book that I'm recommending is a good way to let us get to know Chesterton. That's the idea. It's an introduction to Chesterton, introducing him to us as a friend that we can trust. Now, I would say, actually, I've actually addressed this to Dale directly, that my eyebrows raised in consternation and maybe a little bit of irritation at the fact that he does gloss over and hardly mentions at all Chesterton's novels in his appraisal of the works, which I think is a significant sin of omission. But, you know, any book, however much we like it, is going to have some things about it which we think could be better. But overall, this is a great introduction to G.K. Chesterton.
2: Right. It's been tried numerous times. I don't know how you sum up G.K. Chesterton in one book. But let's move on to another topic that you attempted but can't possibly sum up into one book. We talked about summer readings. You first recommended From Fire by Water by Sohrab Ahmari, Night of the Holy Ghost, A Short History of G.K. Chesterton by Dale Olquist. And then this one, I think, is a great starter for anybody who wants to really get into literature but is used to reading airport novels. It's actually a book by you.
10: Yes, I have indulged myself when you asked me to recommend some summer reading by actually suggesting a title by yours truly. It's called Literature, What Every Catholic Should Know. And the reason I'm recommending it is not merely because I've written it. It's because I do think that many Catholics are aware of the fact that they should know literature better than they do. They're aware that, if you like, it's a gap in their knowledge or possibly even some sort of sin of omission. And my book, Literature, What Every Catholic Should Know, offers a very easy way in to the great works of literature. It's meant to be an introduction of the whole of the history of Western literature, but in a way which is accessible. So it's not a very long book, just a couple of hundred pages. The chapters are short, and separate chapters on separate writers or some of the great novels, etc. And I think it's very accessible. And the reason I'm keen on this is I think it's necessary in our day and age for Catholics to gain a knowledge of the great storytelling that the Christian authors have had over 2,000 years, and to become part of that Western civilization, that Western culture, to graft themselves onto it by becoming knowledgeable, at least up to a point. This is just an introduction. I'm hoping it will whet people's appetites to maybe delve deeper themselves into some of the individual authors.
2: Well, and in this age where everybody's saying, well, STEM is what you should be teaching your kids. And I always joke that the four horsemen of the postmodern apocalypse are science, technology, engineering, and math. But in terms of literature, I mean, I think a lot of people don't understand that, you know, it seems like useless to get into stories. But really, this is how we understand the human condition. This is how we understand philosophy. This is how we understand the human yearning for God, is by getting into these great works of literature that have tackled these things throughout the centuries.
10: Exactly. I mean, what I always say is the reason that the humanities are crucial to our understanding of the world is that the humanities teach us about humanity. And if we have an education which is all oriented in engineering and math, we're not actually understanding who we are as human beings, which is going to mess us up as regards ourselves. It's also going to mess up our relationship with others. It's going to mess up human society. It's going to make a mess of things. So, you know, being a good mechanic and a good engineer is no good if you're not a good human being.
2: Well, and this is something that's been reiterated a few places. I like to always invoke Ian Malcolm, the scientist from Jurassic Park, on this when he's talking to this man who's trying to genetically engineer and revive the dinosaur. He says, "Your scientists were so preoccupied with whether they could, they didn't stop to think if they should." And really, that's kind of what this is all about: is understanding why do we do what we do, what is right, what is true, what is virtuous. I mean, I think that a lot of us can look around and say, well, one of the biggest problems in our society is not that we don't have the right laws in place. It's just that we're not a virtuous people. And this
10: right, exactly. I mean, obviously, yeah. Virtue is crucial. And what the STEM does is teaches how things work. But that STEM cannot ask the why questions. And literature and the humanities in general, philosophy, theology, etc., give us answers to the why questions. Why things should be done in a certain way. Why things are not merely how they can be done. Because as you rightly say, if we don't have an ethical basis, we know how to produce a weapon of mass destruction, and we don't know that we shouldn't do so, we're in big trouble. I mean, I sometimes say that modern man is so stunted in his growth that it's like putting a machine gun, as regards technology, it's like putting a machine gun in the hands of a five-year-old. It's dangerous and deadly.
2: Do you recommend memorizing passages from the great ones?
10: I actually do, and I'm not very good at it because I, in my own education, I was a product, a child of progressive education where it was thought horrible to force someone to actually learn something by heart. But I really do think if you learn a poem, for instance, a poem by heart, you internalize it, you interiorize it. It becomes part of who you are. It becomes a part of the very fabric of your being. And although you may not enjoy the process of doing the learning, once you have it within you, it's something which enriches you for life. It's absolutely something which is beneficial and should be part of education.
2: Yeah, I learned that importance by starting by memorizing the scripture as a young Protestant kid. But I applied it to Dante and Dickens and a few others along the way. And it is valuable just to have a few passages that from these great works that just kind of sink in and resonate with you. Your last book that you just recommended, Literature, What Every Catholic Should Know. Joseph Pierce, I know that if somebody picks up one of these books that you recommend in that book and is like, okay, I picked up Dante, I have no idea what I've gotten into, or Milton or whoever. If they want to find some of your resources to help understand some of the great works, where do they connect?
10: Well, I would say just very quickly that book, Literature, Whatever Your Catholic Should Know, has a chapter on Dante and a chapter on Milton, so that would be a good place to start. But if you're talking about online resources, then people can check out what I'm doing at faithandculture.com with the Augustine Institute, and also at my personal website, jpierce.co.
2: 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Back right after this. 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
11: This is Father Rob Jack with the Heart of St. Paul. When we go by a business and see the words under new management, we expect that there are things that are going to be different there. There are going to be new faces and fresh ideas and a new beginning. Paul recognizes that this is what happens through baptism in Jesus Christ. He writes in the second letter to Corinthians chapter 5, "From now on, therefore, we regard no one from a human point of view. Even though we once regarded Christ from a human point of view, we regard him thus no longer. Therefore, if anyone is in Christ, he is a new creation. The old has passed away. Behold, the new has come." Paul's insight is that the life, death, and resurrection of Jesus Christ has changed the meaning and destiny of the whole world. The cosmos is under new management. God has given back in Christ what we had lost through sin. And he not only gives it back, he elevates men and women to the unheard dignity of the sons and daughters of God. Death now marks the beginning of everlasting life. A world that previously offered despair now offers hope. The division brought about at the Tower of Babel has been destroyed by the power of the Holy Spirit, which speaks the common language of grace every person is capable of hearing if they are willing to listen to it. And we hear this from the heart of St. Paul.
3: 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Good morning, Rita.
12: Well, good morning.
3: Always thrilled to talk to you. And today we talk about peaches, which you can find in 2 Samuel, I believe.
12: Yes, in chapter 16, and actually in verse 1. Here is the passage. 100 bunches of summer fruits. That's what won David's gracious approval for the servant Ziba. And Annie, some biblical scholars think that those summer fruits included peaches because peach kernels were actually found in Egyptian tombs like thousands of years ago. And when you think of peaches and pears and, of course, quinces and cherries and apricots, they were all grown pretty good in New Testament times. And the Romans called the peaches Persian apples.
3: Why is that?
12: Well, that was because the peach was brought to the Mediterranean area, that area, from Iran, and we know that was formerly called Persia. And that's why they called them Persian apples. But 300 years before Christ was even born, people in Greece were eating and propagating peaches. But then the Romans started propagating them about 100 years after Christ died. And the interesting thing is early peaches back in Bible days, Annie, were propagated by seed. And we don't do that anymore, of course, because that was really the easiest way to transport a plant. They couldn't bud the trees like we do now. And then peaches became available in America about the time of the American Revolution. So they really do have a long and storied history going back to Bible days.
3: And life was never the same in America, right?
12: You bet.
3: What a wonderful addition to our plants in the United States. Now, here's a question, Rita. How do we know when a store-bought peach is actually ripe?
12: Well, here's what I do. First of all, smell. I mean, the aroma is one sign, of course. But you know what? When you buy them in the store, sometimes they're sort of hard. That usually means they're not ripe, but I always tell people, don't just look at that beautiful blushing pink side. Mm-hmm. Check out the area closest to the stems, Annie, where it, you know, is on the stem. And if it's creamy yellow right around that top, it's ripened on the tree. But if it's real green, they may have been picked before they were completely ripe, which is usually the case with store-bought peaches, don't you think?
3: Yeah, I think so, and that's excellent advice, but do they ripen anymore after they're picked?
12: No, not really, but here's what happens. They will get softer and sweeter, so if they're too hard, what I do is I just put them in a single layer on the counter just for a couple of days. I don't like to put them in the fridge because they get a little mealy texture, but if I have to, I will, and that's what I tell people. If worse comes to worse and you've got to put them in the fridge, go ahead and do that. But just bring them to room temp before eating for the best flavor. And when they're out for those couple days, as I said, they do get softer and sweeter, so people think they're more ripe, but they actually get more palatable.
3: Oh, okay. Well, as long as they taste better at that point, that's all I care about.
12: Yep, that's it.
3: And of course, we also have the option, in addition to fresh peaches, you can get canned peaches, you can get frozen peaches. Are they as nutritious?
12: Yeah, I think for the most part, depending upon how they're processed, you know, they take them from the tree and they process them either canned or frozen. A lot of times you can buy peaches packed in water or light syrup or heavy syrup. And what heavy syrup means just means more sugars added. And then frozen peaches, you've got an option. You can buy them with or without sugar. Either is fine, though.
3: Which do you prefer?
12: Well, I like the frozen, but I've got peaches here, so I've been canning peaches like crazy. I was in the 1800s.
3: I need to stop asking you these questions because I get so jealous.
12: Well, you know what? I can't sew. I can't craft. So God gives us each all one talent, and mine is food.
3: Well, I'll just come over and eat some of yours then, because I'm stuck with frozen peaches because that's what I can get. Now, you've got an easy upside-down peach cobbler recipe to share with us. Upside-down peach cobbler?
12: Yeah, and I call it upside-down because what you do is you're going to pour some batter in first, really easy. And then on top of that, you can either put canned or frozen thawed peaches. And what happens is the peaches fall to the bottom during baking, and the batter rises to the top, and it makes a sort of a nice cake-like cobbler crust. And I got to tell you, this is a very easy recipe. Basically, peaches, some self-rising flour, and some sugar and milk and vanilla. And that's about it. What you do is, as I said, you pour the batter in the pan, and then you pour the peaches over it, and you bake it about 35 minutes at 350. Just delicious. And it's really good with a little dollop of whipped cream or ice cream.
3: You're making me hungry. Mm-hmm. Sounds incredible. And we, of course, have abouteating.com linked at sunrisemorningshow.com. Sarita, it was so good catching up with you today.
12: Same here, Annie. And I'll talk to you next week.
3: It's a special edition of the Sunrise Morning Show. We'll be right back.
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3: 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Good morning, Danielle.
16: Good morning. How are you?
3: I am doing just great, but I'm starting to experience this now for myself. We're about halfway through summer now, and I'm wondering if you could just speak to the mental state of parents and probably kids. Because kids are home from school. They've been home from school for an entire month now and are at home 24/7.
16: Yeah, that's a challenge. I think sometimes we don't make the proper adjustments in order to deal with that, in order to preserve the goodness in our relationships. And sometimes our kids can start to get on our nerves. We can start to get on their nerves. Things, you know, rub up against each other. So I think if people are experiencing friction during the summertime, then it's time to, you know, take stock. It's time to pause, take a breath, figure out what's bothering everybody, and, you know, make some rules. I certainly have done this over the years. One year in particular, I remember going in and thinking, usually the kids had chores during the school year, but I just kind of relaxed that whole schedule because I was like all into the whole summer is time off and we're going to have a real relaxing time together. Well, it ended up doing all the chores and angry at every single member of her family for being such a slob. It was me, and it was time for a reassessment. So you got to lay down some ground rules. Some sort of structure is seriously important.
17: Danielle, I laugh because I identify. How much more does a parent appreciate their teachers at this time of year?
16: Yes, this time of year and in the fall as well, when you're sending them back there. I think that it's not that we don't love our kids, and we do love our kids. So, I mean, but that said, we get used to our routines. And, you know, some kids really thrive in an environment where they're not reporting to mom and dad all the time, and they have other grown-ups that they're looking to please and impress. So, for sure, losing that motivating factor, and sometimes it all just goes out the window in the summertime. So, like I said, you might need some structure of routine, of schedules in your day, times that people are getting out of bed, times kids are taking naps, times where it's just quiet time. Maybe you want to schedule in time when nobody bothers mom. You might need to do that. I think it's important to recognize your need for rest and respite, and then find a way to make it happen.
3: Can I just ask for a friend right now about the whole nap issue? How do you manage to get a child to take a nap in the middle of the afternoon in summertime, or go to bed on time for that matter?
16: It's really tough. I remember, you know, going to bed as a kid, and it was still light out, and I felt like that was so wrong. But, you know, my parents were kind of geniuses about it, because they allowed us in the summertime, and this never was allowed during the school year. When you went to bed, you went to bed. But in the summertime, you had a set bedtime, but you could sit and read in your bed if you wanted to. Mm-hmm. But this was like a special privilege, and you weren't allowed to, you know, be, you know, wrestling with your brothers and sisters instead. That was the only option, was quietly reading in your bed. And I have such fond memories of that, and doing the library summertime reading club and going through tons of books that way in the summertime with the fan in my window. So, I mean, you can create memories in that way. And so if someone's resisting nap time, you can't force someone to go to sleep. But you can say that this is quiet time, and this is how we're going to observe it, and set some basic ground rules for it.
3: Fair enough. Like I said, I was just asking for a friend.
16: Yeah, I know. I know.
3: I mean, can you really blame the kids for being so stir-crazy when they're at home all the time?
16: Yeah, no. I mean, they're used to having a very stimulating environment for most of their day. So you don't have to be the cruise director entertainer for your kids in the summertime. But, you know, maybe signing them up for some activities will make sense. Maybe making sure they can have some friends over for play dates makes some sense. Maybe, you know, joining a membership at a pool or going to a lake or planning a walk on a trail. It doesn't have to be fancy, but these are opportunities to do things that you don't have the chance to do throughout the school year. You have more time and, you know, and more opportunities to be doing things outdoors. And I really think people should take advantage of that. Summer is a season that's set apart, and we should treat it a little bit differently so that we can get the most benefit out of it.
3: But Danielle, it is so dang hot outside. I mean,
16: I know. Well, that's the thing. I mean, maybe you want to plan a trip to a park that has a pool or, you know, a fountain or, you know, and maybe you want to avoid those deadly hot hours of the afternoon. One of the favorite things that I used to do, we live in the Lakes region of New Hampshire, years ago when the kids were little, was I didn't take them to the lake in the middle of the day when it was so crowded and the heat was horrible and I'd be stuck with a baby in the sand. But I would take them after dinner time, and the beaches were pretty clear at that point. We'd have it to ourselves. It was beautiful. I have such beautiful, peaceful memories of those times when, you know, and it was a great way to kind of cool off before bedtime and burn off some of that extra energy. So, you know, look for a way to switch it up a little bit. You don't have to be outside in the terrible heat of the day.
3: Yeah. Can you speak to the importance of limiting screen time during the afternoon hours when it is so hot and everyone just wants to sit in the AC and, you know, fiddle on their phones?
16: Yeah, and I get it because I'm tempted to do the same thing. So setting some rules ahead of time and talking about them and being clear about them, I understand the temptation to do it, and it's okay to some extent to use screens for entertaining yourself or keeping your kids occupied. But just know that their brains aren't built for that, and especially in the summertime. That's a tragedy. So allow your kids to be bored. Set limits and structure on their screen time. And when it's over, and deal with the whining until they, you know, put themselves together and go find something creative to do.
3: Go to a library. That's what I'm going to do.
16: Oh, lots to do there.
3: So changing gears here a little bit, Danielle, obviously school is out, but does that mean that education, and particularly religious education, has to stop for the summer months?
16: Yeah, well, the official stuff definitely stops, and it feels good, you know? So it feels good because you get in a routine, and routines are great, but then they get old. And so I find it's really helpful to have that breakup in routine. But definitely in our family, for sure, and in our parish, religious education doesn't stop with the school year. It just, it changes what it looks like, you know? First of all, we've got a great VBS program at our parish that my kids look forward to every year. It's an epic, exhausting week that they love. But there's a number of other ways that both being partially homeschoolers here, I very much approach the summertime as a time when our routine changes, our schedule changes, the way we learn changes, but the learning doesn't change, the fact that we're always learning. And summertime's a great time to do kinds of nature studies, which is great for schoolwork, but also great for turning our kids' minds toward creation and an appreciation for God. And, you know, even very young children, I find, are very receptive to the idea of talking about God and our Creator, even as you're, you know, sitting out around a campfire under the stars at night. It's such an awesome way to experience the wonder and beauty of the natural world.
17: Well, it is a great time to, I always say, I'm a student of Pope Benedict and talking about how beauty can point you to God, and who better to learn that than a child?
16: Absolutely. They have such a natural sense of awe and wonder that I learn a lot, both, you know, in church, our kids are capable of, at a very young age, of a greater sense of reverence than I think many of us give them credit for. Going to adoration with a small child, if you've adequately explained to them what's going on, is a beautiful and really inspiring experience. And I think it's a very similar kind of experience taking young children into the natural world, having them experience, you know, collecting seashells or crabs at the seashore, or going on a hike and, you know, just climbing a mountain and feeling that sense of accomplishment. And it's just a wonderful way to introduce that sense of wonder, which, as you and Pope Benedict so eloquently point out, leads us to God. Mm-hmm. It leads us, that beauty will always lead us there.
17: Now, I want to go back to this vacation Bible school thing. So you say that your parish has an excellent vacation Bible school program. Some parishes do not. They may not have it at all, or they may just be really terrible programming. I know that was my experience as a kid. And some parents might just see this as, you know, a week-long opportunity for some programmed babysitting. Is there a way that parents can sort of augment what their kids are getting at vacation Bible school to sort of extend it throughout the summer?
16: Sure. I mean, I encourage parents who are participating in any kind of vacation Bible school program to be actively involved. Your kid's going to be sent home with crafts and activities and papers saying what they're doing each day, or maybe spend a day with them and kind of follow them around, which is what I tend to do, and see what they're being taught, what's being said. So in that way, you can very naturally, if there was anything that was incorrect passed on or anything that was incomplete, you can fix that, you know, talk with your child more about it or look things up on the way home. I hear what you're saying about some less than excellent programs. I was in some as a kid, and yet I still benefited from them, you know.
17: Yeah.
16: Back then, Catholic churches weren't really offering VBS programs, so my parents signed us up at this a Protestant church that was nearby. I think it was a Baptist church, and I remember coming home and telling my mom that our teacher had taught us about these horrible people, and I was so scandalized, who worship statues. And my mom was like, okay, I think tomorrow I'm going to go with you to VBS. But it was, and despite that, they were wonderful people, really generous, open, loving people. And I learned a lot there, especially in that they made us memorize scripture passages, which was something I hadn't previously experienced and is a wonderful thing for a kid to experience.
17: Oh, sure. And I don't want to just throw all vacation Bible schools under the bus here, but it is true that a lot of Catholic parishes end up using Protestant vacation Bible school curriculum, which may end up being a problem at some point. But I'm wondering, I'm sorry I might be putting you on the spot here, but do you know of any good Catholic resources for vacation Bible school that parents might be able to recommend to their parishes?
18: Yeah, for sure. So our Sunday Visitor has a great program, and there are a number of different companies. If you just Google, you know, Catholic and VBS, that will come up. And, you know, just thoroughly do your research. You know, also Holy Heroes has mm-hmm. a good program that you can even do in your own backyard. It's very, you know, easy to begin and not too complicated. You can adjust it to meet your needs. You can do it with your own kids or with a few kids from the neighborhood or your parish. There are lots of different and flexible programs out there, and you can't go wrong, honestly, if parents are involved in their children's catechesis in that way, because you can take out the stuff you don't like, you can add in what you think ought to be there, you can supplement the program in 1,000 different ways, make it your own, and really just explore, you know, Scripture and the teachings of the Church, learn about the sacraments, learn about the saints together with your kids during the summertime. It's really a great opportunity to do that.
17: Danielle, thank you so much. As always, if listeners want to connect with you, where can they go?
18: They can go to CatholicMom.com. 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
17: All right, Danielle, always appreciate your thoughts on these matters. Thank you so much.
18: Thank you. God bless you.
17: All right, that'll do it for this special summertime edition of the Sunrise Morning Show. Thank you so much for joining us. Hope you enjoyed it. For Matt Swaim and Paul Ackman, I'm Anna Mitchell. May God bless you and keep you and grant you his peace.
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1: Hello and welcome into the program. This is Dr. Tom Curran. I'm with Father Pat Smith. Hey, Father Pat, how are you?
4: Good. Good to be back. How are you?
1: I'm doing great. How was your 4th of July?
4: It was good. It was here in D.C. Lots of what was going on, but very good.
1: Well, did you see the fireworks display on the mall? I mean, it was like insane. Terry showed me some pictures, like some videos of it. She's like, this is incredible.
4: Yeah, it was. I just saw it on TV. Really, I just saw some of it on TV, and sort of we had I forgot what was it, the blue warning or something. The smog was so great. the weather advisory of the air's not safe.
1: Well, I'll tell you,
4: it was pretty crazy.
1: So as you know, I lived in D.C. for 5 years. When I was married to Kerry, we lived for 2 years there. And unfortunately, the 4th of July is a point of pain and suffering in our married life. Because I'm more of the hermit type. Like, I'm happy to watch the fireworks on a TV or just walk into the backyard and look at a distance miles away. Kerry's like, where's the middle of the event? And then let me get to the middle of the middle so that I have the pieces of the fireworks falling on me.
4: Right.
1: And then I'll be okay. But I need to be in the center of all the action. And so we watched a fireworks display in D.C. from the parking garage of the train station near the Capitol.
4: Wow.
1: Kerry was not happy. And she's like, what have I married? This guy. This is going to be our 4th of July. So there's a lot of healing that's needed, Father. But we're going to look to the Word of God today for that.
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1: Father, why don't you get us started with a prayer as we dig into God's word today?
4: Sure. In the name of the Father, Son, and Holy Spirit.
1: Amen.
4: Spirit of the living God, fall afresh on us. Lord, we just give you the thanks and praise for the opportunity to share in your life and share your life with others. Particularly, Lord, just open our hearts and minds to your holy word. Lord, just open our minds to your wisdom and knowledge and understanding. Open our hearts to truly be penetrated by your saving word. That is like a double-edged sword that pierces the heart and deeper. Lord God, as you, we know that it's through your word that you created the universe and created us. So God, as we listen, open our hearts to your and our ears to your voice, truly, Lord, may we allow that word never to come back to you void, but to truly have the impact that you desire. that you may mold our hearts and our lives more and more into the image of your Son, in whose name we pray. Amen. Father, Son, and Holy Spirit.
1: Amen. Thank you, Father Pat. That's powerful. And we're going to have a chance to dig into the first reading, second reading, and the gospel, hopefully, for next Sunday, which will be a beautiful gift. I want to begin, though, with just a simplest of reflections on the 4th of July. 4th of July was a big deal in my home growing up because of the family gatherings we would have, not just my own siblings, but especially my mom's side. And so she was a native Italian. She had six siblings and about 50 first cousins. And they would come to our house. And you've been to my house. So we've got a bit of a backyard and we had a pool. And so it was the big cookout area. My dad loved to sort of reign over the barbecue. And my mom loved having everybody around. She's kind of the center of the party. Her laughter would just be so big. Mm. And it was just so many wonderful memories. And I began to reflect on, and Carrie and I just have been reflecting recently on the way in which it's easy to recognize the gaps that existed in our mom and dad's lives, like how we were raised, where they fell short, what more could have done. That idea of looking back and seeing like limitations, that's a very natural thing to do. But what I found myself doing very recently was appreciating

0: this challenge is my dad, his dad died when he was 8 years old. So he grew up without a father, and they were in intense poverty in the inner city of a suburb of Boston, and had just real challenges. So here they are, both of them raising us. And it's like to appreciate what they were able to give in the midst of the limitations of what they had. It was like, wow, I became so grateful, like in a fresh way, for my dad in particular, but you know, also my mom. And it was also, it was because of the meaning of the celebrations of the 4th of July. I'm like, wow, they gave us so much. Having been sown into their lives, like we could call it such limitations, they bore a lot of fruit.
1: Mm-hmm. Mm-hmm.
2: Yeah, I mean, I think in many ways, I think, you know, I mean, we have a different story. I mean, I think my parents, too, were born in really 1925, 1927, so right at the beginning of the, soon before the Great Depression. You know, it's not so much the backstory of where they came from as far as even knowing much about that, but really, but also just the reality of where the country was. And, you know, we use a phrase, it's actually a presumptuous phrase, and we say, you know, we search for a more perfect, we're perfect and we want to be more perfect. But I know what it means. But part of it is that, you know, our story of, you know, in dealing with the realities of segregation and so many of the challenges of the country in the area of race and racial segregation, the remnants of slavery, all those things. And yet my parents, you know, who experienced, often, not having the same opportunities, you know, my grandfather was, my maternal grandfather was, I got a degree in engineering, from the University of Pennsylvania, in 1918. But he spent his whole life working in the post office. There were no jobs for him. You know, one of the great high schools in the country, Dunbar High School was so good because, they were really taught by folks who were university professors who had the credentials, but could not be hired by colleges. So, but making the and even with the you know, but always make with their faith, really seeing that, you know, in a society they didn't really recognize their dignity as African Americans, they nonetheless knew their dignity from the Word of God and from the Scriptures and from the and even sometimes making distinction between the message and the messenger. You know, and so even when it came to a society that didn't recognize their value, but also sometimes a church that rather than being, as Martin Luther King used to say, you know, a church is called to be a thermostat, but often was like a thermometer, you know, and so thermostat sets the standard and challenges the environment to come up to the standard. And of course, the thermometer just reflects what's there. So you have the Jim Crow practices, you know, and the lunch counters, but also in the church, you know, and so. But nonetheless, that didn't deter my parents, and they, thanks be to God, they got the faith and they passed it on to us, and saw the value in it. So, and that's what I think. So really telling me the anniversary of our country is always an opportunity to see, you know, how do we continue to grow toward the ideal, you know, of all people being created equal. So that's a different perspective, but I think that it is important to, that's how you grow, you know, as any psychology 101, it's like, if you can't look at your, What are the traumas and challenges of the past in order to grow from them? But if you deny them, then you don't grow. You know, you actually regress.
0: Mm. Well, and you mentioned something along the way, just how in the midst of your own parents' journey, it would be easy to focus on the places that were broken or the places that were holding them back. But they continued to allow the Word of God to be sown into them, even when that was sown into them in circumstances that were not fully like equal anyways, right? I know you've shared about that, about even the ways in which the Catholic community had a degree of separation or segregation to it, and how they had to overcome that in terms of their own flourishing in faith.
2: Right, yeah.
0: So,
2: rather than just passing on the, go ahead.
0: No, sorry, I you froze for a second. So I didn't know if were just stunned by my insight, and it's like, there's nothing else I could say there, or if there's anything else you wanted to share.
2: Yeah, I was going to say, you know, I think a lesson is, you know, sometimes we can simply, you know, you can pass on the bad news, or you can pass on the good news. And of course, if you taught me years ago, you know, if you really want to

0: to the good news, you have to know what the bad news is. If someone says good news, the ambulance is coming. It's like, was there a problem? Yeah, someone had a heart attack. Oh, okay, now that makes sense. That's great news. And so, and I think that's what, thanks be to God, that they never allow the bad news to drown out the good news. So they pass on, the good, they're both realities, but especially the good news. That hope endures.
1: Amen. Well, Father, with that said, let's take a look at Isaiah 55. It's the first reading next Sunday, the first reading, and you alluded to it in your opening prayer. I'm just going to read some of it and then let you reflect on it. Thus says the Lord, just as from the heavens the rain and snow come down and do not return there till they have watered the earth, making it fertile and fruitful, giving seed to the one who sows and bread to the one who eats, so shall my word be that goes forth from my mouth. My word shall not return to me void, but shall do my will, achieving the end for which I sent it.
0: I love that.
1: Was one sentence, by the way. Let me read the first sentence, and I just kept going on and on here. That's the whole first. Wow, I don't know if I've ever seen that before.
0: Yeah, I don't think I did either. Well, just a couple, first of all, again, just recent the primacy and the indomitable word of God, that God, how did God create the world? He just started talking. Let there be light, let there be, and the mantra in Genesis, the creation story is, God said, and so it happened. God said, and so it happened. God, let there be light, and so on, there was light. But that free, God said, so it happened. God said, so it happened. And I think that Isaiah 53, 55 just picks that up of, just as the rains come down, it has a purpose and an impact, and brings about that vegetation and fruit, so shall my word be. So I think it's a, challenges us to renew our faith or have faith in, as we know with Christianity, with the great Christian revelation, the incarnation, is that there's no separating God from his word. The impact of the word of God is the impact of God. And so, we've all experienced being disappointed by words, promises that were not kept. Or just even our own, even our own words or the words of others. So God is different. And the idea that it shall do my will. Of course, so when we allow that word to impact us, because as you know, of all creation, we're the human beings, the only part of creation that can choose whether to let, to do his will. And so I think Isaiah 55 is yet another invitation to actually trust in his word and truly allow it to have the impact that God intended.
1: Father Pat, when I think about that, I think of the fact that, like, how many times will Catholics have heard this reading? And the answer is a lot, especially if you're older, you would have heard it how many times, right? And so I remember that. Or let's say for professional Catholics, right? So professionals, meaning this is what you do day to day. So that's you as a priest, that's me as a theologian radio guy. It's like, oh, it can become so familiar to us that it gets somewhat domesticated. And it lacks any kind of punch or bite or power. And I remember it's like one of the reasons why I was like, oh, we really need to explore this is that for you and me, when we talked about where our lives, our friendship changed, it was having the word of God kind of rain down on us. And it wasn't just that we were kind of walking through the ordinary life of a seminarian, but there was something that we did that was different that made it like, oh, no, wait a minute. You actually have to stop. You've got to step away from the other things you're doing, and you've got to pay attention to the Word of God. You've got to make space to let the Word of God rain down, or let's maybe the better phrase is to be sown into you, right? That's we're going to come to that when it comes to the gospel. And so it's for my word that goes forth from my mouth shall not come to me void, but it will achieve the end for which I sent it. But I think you pointed out something. There's a part of this that has to do with us, where we have to overcome this sense that, well, there's nothing new here. There's nothing to expect here that's going to be fresh or different. And so I'm so familiar with this word that there's no fresh bread. There's no like life-changing impact that's going to come from the reading of this scripture. So.
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3: 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What can we do to help have a fresh encounter with God's word?
0: I think first of all, you use the term encounter. I think that, many times we can, have the Bible as a literature course. You know, you can literally study it, read it, learn it, and never have any encounter whatsoever with God. And I think the key word you said was encounter. The heart of our faith is that the word became a person, became flesh, and that we could be encountered, with the apostles in the First John. You know, what we're going to tell you about, we've seen, we've heard, we've touched him, we've eaten with him. So I think, first of all, just approaching it as an encounter, that God wants to encounter me, that I want to, someone says, like a blind date, say, oh, you got to meet this person. I don't know. I mean, it's like, no, trust me, you want to meet this person. So knowing first and foremost, as it is, God is always the initiator. God wants to have an encounter with us. He speaks first, and we're invited to listen and have the encounter. So I just think that just kind of a different mindset of, I'm not going to study a document. I'm not going to simply read a letter to get some interesting insights, like daily reflections, or thoughts for the day. It's like, I want to encounter you, Lord. And I think that's how you approach with prayer. Lord, open my heart, my eyes to encounter you as I read your word today.
1: One of the things that I find a challenge is that, like, for instance, last night we had family prayer, but it was a bit late, right? Because there's soccer games, World Cup is on. And so it's like 10 at night. And I'm like, okay, guys, time for our little family prayer. And Carrie, she kind of gives me the look that's like, read the room, Tom. Read the room. Right? These kids are not disposed for a theological discourse and rich, profound insight that you're going to serve up on this platter. They're like, Dad, okay, yeah, Dad, I know. We've never heard this before. Yeah, Dad, it's life change. Yeah, okay, whatever. Can we just do this tomorrow, Dad? Right? And what I was sharing was so beautiful. It was from the heart. It was like, oh, kids, this will change your life. And they're like, Dad, right, we want to watch a movie. We don't want to listen to you talk Jesus stuff. So there's something about like being disposed, being prepared, being readied for God's word.
0: Yeah. Well, that's clearly the folks in the gospel of, what type of soil. You can have perfectly good seed, but it's all about, is there a soil going to be receptive to, for it to be planted? So you're right. Our disposition matters. I mean, we can go to Mass, are you really prepared? We can go to Mass and kind of, I can remember one time on vacation and I was sitting in a congregation and I still remember the lector coming for the first reading. And then I remember the lector leaving the lectern thinking, oh my gosh, well, what happened? It's like, I didn't really hear the reading. Because, I got distracted. I was looking around. I thought, oh, next thing I knew, the reading was over, Or sometimes the reader gets up and they zoom through it and they're like, I could win a prize being a speed reader. I'm an excellent speed reader. It's like, but yeah, but we missed the encounter. Mm-hmm. So disposition absolutely matters.
1: Yeah. Well, and this is the crazy thing. It's like, even the disposition, brothers and sisters, is a grace, right? So that's the... It's like the theology is that God doesn't, like playing baseball, God just doesn't throw you the ball and you have the glove. No, God throws you the glove and the ball is inside it. So you actually receive the capacity to receive what it is the Lord is giving, right? So that's called the initium fide, the beginning of faith is a grace, and the capacity to receive God's word is a grace. And so it's funny. It's like there's a subtle way in which we're not completely passive, right? Because there are ways in which we do have a natural level of disposing ourselves, but none of that can supernaturally make us disposed to receive God's word. So there's that whole difference between natural readiness and supernatural readiness. And so it's really interesting because Carrie has, she for the last, I don't know, a couple of years has put up a boundary or a standard for herself where, like, we were going to Mass, we were going to daily Mass, I don't know, sometime last week. And along the way, Carrie and I had what in Luke 24, a lively conversation, a lively discussion. Cleopas and the other disciple had a lively discussion. We were disagreeing and on the way to Mass. And so she didn't go to communion. And I would like never not go to communion unless I had like the presence of mind that I had a mortal sin, right? I wasn't in a state of grace. Carrie has a different bar. It's like, if I wasn't paying attention to God's word, if I wasn't really praying during Mass, then I ought not to go to communion. I don't feel right receiving the Lord in communion because my heart, my mind, my attitude, you know what, Lord, I'm just going to sit here and I'm going to pray rather than come forward for communion. I'm like, dang, girl. You're holier than I am because I that is not my standard. I'm like, I need to go to communion. I need some help. So that's a pretty striking thing.
0: Yeah. I mean, I think that's where your own individual discernment, so it's not like she looked at you and said, Tom, we shouldn't go to communion today. You know, it's like that. It's her discernment. And I think that, and I think it's always be, especially when it's about, I think one of the things is always good to, I'll have to be particularly concerned about my feelings, whether, I feel ready or I feel versus, again, that it is the Holy Spirit saying, stay seated and pray. So I think that that's always kind of the importance of discerning well, and I would say that also, asking God, prepare my heart to receive. You mentioned about, so as you said, it's not just me. Am I prepared? If I prepare it, Lord, prepare my heart. Lord, I need you to help prepare my heart to receive. And sometimes, in humility and, but just, you prepare a meal, before you cook the meal, you prepare everything. I mean, as we know how much goes into preparation just so the meal comes out the way that we intended. Without the preparation, you prepare talk, that without the preparation, I can wing it. I can sometimes where we don't have, sometimes the Lord springs something on us and say, okay, you're on. And then you just trust that God's going to give you what you need. But we know the importance of, preparing does make a quite profound difference on what we give and what we receive.
1: Well, and it's a great point. I love that. One of the effects of Carrie not going to communion, we had a couple of our kids with us after Mass when we were driving home. I don't know if I mentioned it or Carrie just said, I just said, oh yeah, Carrie, I want you to know I received communion for you. So it evoked something in me to say, when I saw that she wasn't getting up to go to communion, I'm like, okay, I need to do this on her behalf. And my kids that were there said, Mom, when I saw you didn't go to communion, I was praying for you as I was receiving communion. They didn't have the presence of mind to say I'm receiving communion for you, but they at least said I was praying for you. And so there's something really, I don't know, that's really powerful. That kind of like that just that happened as a fruit.
0: Well, I'm struck with what your kids said about praying for you, and that makes sense. I'm not sure what theologically receiving for someone. I always say that there are certain things that, I can pray for you, but I can't pray as you. I can receive the Holy Eucharist with you as I pray for you and offer. But you know, I say, you know, there's certain things. It's like the story of the 10 virgins. You know, give us some of your oil. No, there might not be enough for you and for us. It's kind of like, and I would say, there's some things life I got to do for myself. Like I can encounter Christ and pray for you. Someone says, Father, pray for me. Oh, I'll pray for you. But I'm gonna pray that you pray. You know, that you have the encounter. You know, I can't go to the beach and get a tan for you. You know, I can't go to the gym and do some reps for you. You know, but also you have a very unique relationship with this one person of 7 billion on the planet, your wife. The two shall become one. So maybe there's something deeper theological too when a husband or a wife, a spouse, you know, it says, you know, we're together.
1: All right, I'm going to read something from Aquinas, and then you can see if you want to adjust your answer at all, okay?
0: Okay.
1: Okay, so this is, it's from a book by von Balthasar, but he quotes Aquinas in here. It says, how far does the power of intercession for another person extend? How far can we act on behalf of someone else? Is it possible to win the grace of conversion for a person in grave sin? He said, Thomas answers, if by grace a man fulfills the will of God, that God should carry out the saving will of one man for another, even if there's an obstacle on the part of the person whose justification is being sought. So this qualification leaves everything open. Is it appropriate that God should carry out the saving will of one man for another, even if there's an obstacle on the part of the person whose justification is being sought? So what he's saying is that there's a way in which if you're in, like, I pray all the time for a loved one who's in grave sin.
0: Yes.
1: And that I can, in fact, win the grace of conversion for that person in grave sin, that God should carry out the saving will of one man for another, even if there's an obstacle on the part of the person whose justification is being sought for.
0: Mm-hmm.
1: So I think that's so powerful.
0: Oh, yes. And I think, and one of the most clear examples in scripture is actually for a parent and a child, but intercession, you know, Lord, you know, my child is sick at home, you know, please. And clearly they're in a session.
1: Yeah.
0: You know, said, go home. Your faith has saved your child. You know, the child didn't have the encounter, but the parent did, you know. You know, the centurion, you know, Lord, my servant is, you know, you don't need to come under my roof. If you say the word, he'll be healed. And certainly, so absolutely, you know, as far as interceding and again, I think also sometimes that especially relationship in faith, you know, I say it's good to have faithful friends. It's even better to have faith filled friends, you know, who
1: That's
0: can.
1: That's a great line.
0: Yeah. You think of the friends who carried the paralytic. You know, Jesus saw their faith and said, hey, your sins are forgiven, and then stand up and walk. So absolutely. So don't just have faithful friends, have faith-filled friends who can intercede for you.
1: Well, and it was that was actually the theme. It's so funny because I read that quote last night. So when we were talking about the kids, here I am sharing these profound insights into intercessory prayer with my kids. And they're like,
0: and they were yawning.
1: Yeah, okay, Dad. Yeah. Save souls. Yeah, whatever. Right. I had another quote. It was even better. And they're like, man, it was pearls. It was just pearls. They were not in that receptive mode. So I'm like, okay, I need to. They said, Dad, we'll talk about it tomorrow. Dad, we'll just get out of the way. We want to watch our movie. So, yeah. All right, it is what it is.
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1: So, Father, I want us to move to actually the gospel, because I want to talk about the different types of soil. So we'll dive into that.
0: Yeah.
1: Okay, I'm going to jump right to the end where Jesus talks about, this is again Matthew 13, it's the sower and the seed, but blessed are your eyes. So where he's explaining to the apostles, he's interpreting the sower and the seed. And folks, you know the sower and the seed story, so this is not anything surprising to you. But I want to explore the four kinds of soil and just see how that's associated with readiness in our own lives. And then we'll come back around and talk about the second reading, because I want to talk about suffering. Ta-da. Mm-hmm. All right. So Jesus said, but blessed are your eyes because they see, and your ears because they hear. Amen, I say to you, many prophets and righteous people did not hear it. Let's see. Yes. Hear then the parable of the sower. The seed sown on the path is the one who hears the word of the kingdom without understanding it, and the evil one comes and steals away what was sown in his heart. The seed sown on rocky ground is the one who hears the word and receives it at once with joy, but he has no root and lasts only for a time. When some tribulation or persecution comes because of the word, he immediately falls away. The seed sown among thorns is the one who hears the word, but then worldly anxiety and the lure of riches choke the word, and it bears no fruit. But the seed sown on rich soil is the one who hears the word and understands it, who indeed bears fruit and yields 100 or 60 or 30 fold. So let's start back at the beginning. Blessed are your eyes because they see, and your ears because they hear. Amen, I say to you, many prophets and righteous people long to see what you see, did not see it, and hear what you hear, but did not hear it.
0: Yeah. Well, for, you know, one of the things we first, simply to have eyes doesn't mean I can see, and have ears doesn't mean I'm hearing. And so I think that, you know, and we know that. I mean, we as a parent, you know, it's kind of like, you know, are you listening? You know, did you hear what I said? It's like, well, yeah, I heard you. Well, I'm seeing no evidence that you heard me because you're not moving. You know, so we know that you have ears. I know you have ears, but are you listening? You know, when Jesus at the Transfiguration, the voice of God says, you know, this is my son, listen to him, you know, and that is the decision. You know, I have eyes, but are you seeing? You know, hey, do you see what I'm saying? You know, do you see the point? We use the term, and it's like, I know you have eyes, but I don't know if you're seeing. And so that really is, you know, and this is a very biological reality of, you know, without any light, we're in the dark. Your perfectly healthy eyes, but with literally no light, you know, that I can't see anything. My eyes cannot work without light, you know. So I think to not take for granted, you have ears, but am I listening? I have eyes, but am I actually seeing?
1: I never thought of that before, that you, if you're in a room and it's pitch dark, you have eyes, but they're just not working because there's no light. That is so striking.
0: Yeah.
1: I always go to the Latin root of the verb, to listen is obedire, so to obedience, right? So how do you know you've listened?
0: Right.
1: You've obeyed, right? So that's the key, right? The key of knowing, I can tell whether or not you've heard, and it's whether or not you've actually responded in obedience. That's the sign.
0: Right.
1: But it's like, it doesn't always feel like a blessing to hear, right, God's word, especially when in terms of the challenge that it brings out.
0: Sure. I mean, as you know, God's word heals, God's word convicts, God's word convicts. We often say, we don't always want to, hear what has to be, what is being said, you know, because of the impact of, and what is the fruit? If I listen, it might mean I have to stop what I'm doing this moment. You know, it's going to, I have to, you know, repent, you know, make an about face, you know, I have to apologize. I mean, we just, but you know that I just want to quickly admit the insight I got about our eyes and needing light was actually on a retreat. It was called a place called Bethlehem Hermitage, and they actually have I was in a hermitage that actually, when you go downstairs, there's no windows. And I can remember, when all the lights off, I remember just sitting there, and I literally put my hand close enough to touch my nose, and I could not see my hand, you know. And I thought, wow, you know. And yet to meditate in that space of total darkness, and yet to be able to, now I know my hand is half an inch from my face. That is a fact, although I couldn't see it. And so that was a different kind of meditation of, you know, even when I don't see God's presence, doesn't mean God's not present, you know. But without God, without, you know, he's really one that can only open my eyes, in the darkness, you know, so he's the light.
1: So, and this is kind of, okay, now it gets kind of mysterious. I want to go in two directions. I'm going to ask you about a story from being at that hermitage, which you talk about being anointed. So if I'm teeing it up. I think you remember that story, which is so funny. The other one was John of the Cross. He talks about, right, the faith is light. We always think of faith as, oh, you believe something in the dark. You believe without seeing. But right. No, faith is actually the lumen fide. How do you know you have the gift of faith? You've received light. You're actually literally able to see things that other people can't see because you're seeing with the eyes of faith. But the what happens when the light gets brighter and brighter and brighter and brighter? It becomes dark.
0: Yeah, and blinding light.
1: It's a blinding light, right? So John of the Cross says, you know you're being drawn closer to God because you're so unaccustomed to that degree of radiance, the intensity and profundity of the radiance of God, that light becomes dark. And so the brightest light of faith is dark until you break through to the next level of being accustomed to that light. And then now you can live in that light until it becomes even more intense and profound again, and then it becomes dark again. So it's this circulation between ever-increasing brightness, it becomes dark, and then darkness, you become accustomed to it, it becomes light, and then it goes even deeper and deeper, and round and round you go.
0: It is profound. I think one of the common things, whether it is the blinding light or it is that darkness, which I don't have, my physical eyes don't see, but acknowledging God's presence, the heart of it is faith. You know, that I'm not depending on my physical ability, my even five senses, to capture God. You know, and I think that many times that's why our first panic is, okay, I don't see him. I can't touch him. God, what happened? You know, I thought you said you'd never leave me. Well, I don't feel like that, you know. So it's like, and I think going beyond where it's what faith is, you know, you can go to church and just, you know, it's not just about standing on the premises, but really is faith is standing on the promises. You know, it's that, you know, it's not about, well, what do you feel? Well, that's not the point. What did he say? Mm-hmm. You know, what did he say?
1: Are you willing when you're anointed to be led into things that you weren't expecting to be the fruit of that anointing? You know what I'm talking about?
0: Yeah.
1: The hermitage. Yeah. Tell the story. It is so funny. What a great story.
0: It was one day, it was 5 days at this hermitage. It's called Bethlehem Hermitage. And at the beginning of the morning mass, on one particular day, is a day of fasting. And we're given a loaf of bread. And then at the end of mass and anointed with the oil. And as the wine just reminding us that we are God's chosen and God's. And so on that one particular day, I had the whole day and I went for a long walk and it's through the woods. And at a certain point, you know, as I'm sitting there, I have my Bible with me and I'm walking and I sit under a tree and, you know, I have my little stick, you know, I have my Moses staff, you know. It was like I have the whole day with the Lord and suddenly, you know, I noticed, you know, these flies were coming around, you know, and it's kind of like, and that's like, I don't know what kind of flies these were, but they bit. They didn't sting, but it's kind of like, and so I'm like waving off these flies and more, I said, I'm sitting there and nest. I didn't know. So I start, you know, walking again and these flies are following me. And it's like there, and then I start running, you know. Actually, it was raining earlier that day, so I had an umbrella, and you know, and I even put the umbrella up, and I can hear the flies hitting the umbrella. I thought, this is insane. I'm all by myself. And I thought, you know, this is crazy. I'm literally running back to the cabin, get to the cabin, close the door, and I look in the mirror, just to had no more flies, and I thought, God, what was that? That was insane. It's like I go out to read the scriptures, to commune with you, you know, this time of peaceful bliss. And it's like, it was just crazy. And I realized that as my nose caught the scent of that anointing, I thought, oh no, these flies were attracted to this smell. And I just took a cloth. I was like wiping it off. And in the middle of it, I froze and realized what I'd just done. It's like, I'm wiping off this anointing, because this anointing brought persecution, you know, brought difficulty. This, you know, I would have been safe from the attack had I not had this anointing. And so it was a profound lesson of like, do you do that spiritually? You know, we're anointed, Christian, Christ means anointed one, you know. And so, yeah, it was a profound lesson. I never forgot, you know.
1: I remember you telling the story, like you're walking back and you're like, you threw the stick down.
0: If only
1: I wasn't anointed. I can't believe it. Man, I wish I wasn't anointed. Wait a minute. I wish I wasn't exactly. anointed.
0: Yeah.
1: And it's like, it's a mysterious thing. Like, you welcome the word of God in you. When von Balthasar, another quote, this is a paraphrase. He's like, the word of God might ask something of you today that it didn't ask from you before. And are you open to receive whatever it is the Lord wants to give you? And hopefully the comfort from the Matthew 13 passage is that, well, he wants to give you 100-fold. He wants you to be good soil. He wants to bear fruit in your life, but just be aware of the things that will come against you, right? It's kind of like the world, the flesh, and the devil, right? So the first path is the devil, right, on the footpath. The second is really the flesh, because it's weak. And then the third is the brambles and thorns, and that's really like the world. So it's like the three enemies to us really bearing fruit are just laid out in the scriptures right in front of us. Do you want to dig into any of those? Like, we have just a couple of minutes left in this segment. I think about the first one. I never knew this, but when the path, when it says the seed is sown on the path, it's trampled underfoot, because the ground that's there would be hard, and they would actually use seed to kind of smooth out a path. Mm. I didn't know that, but it was it's kind of striking. But the devil is going to just kind of steal away. It's like, wow, to realize that the Lord has in some instances allowed for that kind of activity that says, when I'm planting in you, I expect for you to protect it, to preserve it, to go to lengths to ward off spiritual attacks that happen in your life.
0: Mm-hmm. But also, I think the practical idea that, again, hard ground needs to be broken. That's when you know the plow, it breaks up the soil in order that the seed can be received. You know, so of course the hardened heart. You know, I think just, you know, we can have hearts that are just far from God. You know, and that word is not. You know, we can be exhausted. You know, you talk about your children. Dad, thanks. Can we watch a movie? It's like, I'm not ready right now. You know, I'm not. My heart is not receptive.
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0: Of course, with the, I think the lesson of, you know, the rocky ground, the idea that, you know, the seed, you know, blossoms, so there's an openness, you know, but, you know, again, the flesh, you know, the temptations, everything, it's sort of like, I'm not well grounded at all. You know, you think of the hurricane when some trees are blown, all the trees are blown violently. Some end up snapping, some get uprooted, and others stay in place with the deep roots. And so, the word of God in the end, the good soil. So I think that, yeah, it's a great, yeah, but I've never heard the simple broken down of, you know, the devil, the flesh, the world. I'm definitely going to go deeper into that.
1: I just was inspired, you know. Actually, I'm not sure I've ever said that before myself. It's kind of interesting. We did pray beforehand. We said, Lord, just give us insight, right?
0: So I was sure you're going to quote some theologian that, oh, they said it first, you know, Aquinas, Balthazar. So
1: yeah. It might have been Carey. I don't know. Most of my best stuff comes from Carey. Yeah. So,
0: yeah.
1: But I, you know, when I think about like the world of flesh and the devil, like traditionally it's the flesh that is the biggest threat to our lives of faith, because we're always, you know, we live with ourselves. Right, we don't ever get away. We can get away from the world, we can get away from the devil, but we can't get away from ourselves and those fallen tendencies that are in us. And I think that, so for instance, this past Sunday at the during the homily, the priest was saying how so we often want comfort, and he did that. I don't know if it's really a Benedict quote. You know, you weren't made for comfort; you were made for greatness. You know, that kind of quasi-famous quote, and how I think comfort, it just leaves our we're not really willing to put in the effort, right, to be really exercising our faith, right, to really exercise our faith. Right? What took the folks on the people of Israel through the desert in the Exodus? They had to mortify all of their attachments to Egypt. And they had to exercise spiritually, discipline themselves to be ready to enter the promised land. And I think instead we'd rather just find an oasis in the desert and just hang out and enjoy enjoy the water and enjoy a nice setting, rather than exercising mortification or spiritual discipline, asceticism.
0: Yeah, I think even more practically, when I was a child, there was a commercial that I still remember. It was about acid indigestion. It was like, and it had a very, very clever question. How do you spell relief? You know, the answer was R-O-L-A-I-D-S, Rolaids. You know, it's like, and it's like, but that's how do you spell relief? Because at some point we need relief. We get tired. We, you know, it's like, whether, and it's like, you know, hoping say it's J-E-S-U-S, you know, so everyone's looks for, in a sense, you know, even like in like 12-step meetings, they say, what are you trying to drown when you drink? It's like when things are tough, it's like, what's my medicine that I go to find relief? And I think that part of maturing in faith is where I learned to understand that there's really only the true solution is his word, is Christ himself. And he invites us, come to me, you know, to receive rest, to, you know, to receive relief. And I think trusting in that, where I would bypass the easy fixes, you know, and actually turn to him, I think is the invitation.
1: Well, I want to go, let's take that and let's go to the second reading, because I want to talk about suffering, because that's a mystery. And we're not going to get to the bottom of it, but I think it's important to talk about it. Brothers and sisters, I consider the sufferings of the present time as nothing compared to the glory to be revealed in us. For creation awaits with eager expectation the revelation of the children of God. But creation was made subject to futility, not of its own accord, but because of the one who subjected it, in hope that creation itself would be set free from slavery to corruption and share in the glorious freedom of the children of God. We know that all creation is groaning in labor pains even until now. And not only that, but we ourselves, who have the first fruits of the Spirit, we also groan within ourselves as we wait for adoption, the redemption of our bodies.
0: Yeah, that's a lot there. I think what I one of the lines that always strikes me is the concept, the world eagerly awaits the revelation of the children of God, you know. I think that, you know, it's like everything we just talked about, you know, what if we really allow the word of God to penetrate our hearts, you know, allow God's word to achieve the end for which it was sent. It's like the world is waiting for God's children to fully come of age, you know, to embrace their call, you know, just like the world was once waiting for a savior. And God so loved the world, he sent his son. Well, God still loves the world and still sends his sons and daughters, you know, to bring, you know, to bring people to salvation, you know. And so it's like, hey, the world's waiting on you, you know. When will you give God that fiat like Mary? And that's, you know, because when she said yes, that's when all heaven broke loose, you know. And it's like the world's waiting, you know, don't keep them waiting.
1: So I want to explore that, because I think at a simplistic level, it can be, okay, I'm really suffering. Jesus says, come to me, Now let me come to him with my sufferings, and now I'm going to experience release from sufferings. I'm going to get that anointing, and I'm going to smell the sweet smell of God's gracious love and tender care. And that means all those sufferings go away. And this passage says two different things. It says, number one, no, there are sufferings in the present, but there's nothing compared to the glory that's going to be revealed. So don't expect that when you come to the Lord that he's going to just wash away the sufferings, number one. And number two, you know what you should probably expect? The more that you plunge yourself into the Spirit of God, you're going to be drawn into a disposition, a way of turning to the Lord that's not natural at all. It's groaning. It's groaning for the redemption of your bodies, groaning for the full release of the flesh and the world and the devil and the way it clings to you. And I share this for a reason. I have one of my kids who loves the Lord dearly and follows the Lord intensively, but is constantly barraged with suffering. She gets hit with this unexpected illness, this other condition, this other situation hits her, this other thing gets layered on top, this other thing emerges. And I'm like, I'm constantly praying for her to be healed, as if somehow, if I bring her to the Lord, that the Lord is going to wash away all those sufferings, rather than having a kind of this mysterious, like, capacity of faith to say, I'm doing my part when I bring her to the Lord. She does her part bringing herself to the Lord, but the Lord might be bringing her into a mysterious path of sufferings and trials and difficulties as part of the mission that she has in life to undergo these things for her own sanctification, but really to share in the redemption of the salvation of the souls and the saving, you know, the bringing about of the redemption that Christ won for us. That's a mysterious thing for a parent to pray for.
0: Oh yeah, and I'd say when me becomes mine is you know 2 Corinthians 12 when Paul talks about begs the Lord, you know three times I asked the Lord take this thorn away, it's never identified what the thorn is, but we get the point. It's like, and the Lord's response, my grace is sufficient, and it's like and then he said how my power reaches perfection in weakness. And so Paul goes from begging God, take the thorn away, to boasting. I now boast my weakness, for when I'm weak, it is then that I'm strong. And I would say that, just last week, we celebrated, I would say this probably every year, when we celebrate Independence Day and Independence, it's like, for us, it's like, we can talk about our national independence, but we actually boast in our dependence on God. All the time, we worship, we pray, it's like, God, we need you, we're dependent on you, and the more we're dependent, you're the vine, we're the branch, when I'm depending on you, man, we're nothing, we bear no fruit. And so I think that sometimes, perpetual suffering can certainly understand lead people to despair and hopelessness and a sense of like, maybe God has forgotten me, maybe God's punishing me, alienating us from God if we lie, but we recognize that no, God does love me. It's like, so, but you, someone who goes through often extraordinary suffering also can demonstrate extraordinary dependence. It's like, I need you. I know when you said you're divine on branch and that I, apart from you, I can do nothing. I know you weren't joking. I know you were not exaggerating. But what happens when somebody is extraordinarily dependent on such an amazing God, that the grace and that can be manifested through their lives? Because if you think about it, our whole lives, part of growing in holiness is us learning to trust God more. A friend of mine once told me, God took my yes to reveal to me my no. I think that was you back in the seminary. I said, yes, it's okay, God. Yes, it's okay. Can I come in your yard? Yes. Can I come in the porch? Okay. Can I come inside? Well, okay, Lord. He wants more. He wants more. Can I have more access? Can I have more access? And those who give him the most access, bear the most fruit.
1: And this is one of those things where it's, I always have to remember, I can't speak into someone else's life and say, oh, just embrace that suffering. God is, God is loving you in a blessing way. You should rejoice. Right. A dear friend said to me over the weekend, I was talking with him And he is someone who has undergone, he has a mental illness, a kind of clinical depression. Yeah. So it's not his fault, but he has lived with this. He's 60 years old. And this has been a constant burden for him in his life. And he also has significant bouts of migraine headaches. And so he's constantly, I call him up and he says, yeah, the headaches have been horrible this week. Right. So he's just, when he has headaches, he's in a dark room with ice packs on and has noise, like just air noise to just kind of distract him. Right. So he doesn't go crazy. And he said to me over the weekend, he said, I realize, I think in a new way, maybe really for the first time, that the time in my life where I'm experiencing this deepest sense of union with the Lord is when I'm in the room, on the bed, in the dark, with an ice pack on my head. And it's that's where I am in the place of deepest joy. Mm. And he's never been able to say that before. Now, he's undergone it for decades.
0: Right.
1: But just now, for the first time, he said he was able to say that. And that was so humbling just to hear him say that.
0: What a profound revelation. And I think that, and even to, you know, to persevere and endure, but I think in the end, because, you know, what, there's always a question, God, why is this happening? Why am I going through this? It's not, you know, and I think sometimes to have that revelation, you know, that God's working, you know, that God, in fact, you know, may your word, you know, again, achieve the end for which you were sent to do your will. May I do the same.
1: Amen. Brother Pat, beautiful reflection. Believe it or not, we are against the end of our time. I appreciate you taking time again to be with me today. And I hope and pray that folks listening are blessed by this and are willing to walk whatever the mysterious path the Lord has for them. Thanks, Father Pat.
0: Yeah, my pleasure. Thank you.
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0: The Angelus.
1: In the name of the Father, and the Son, and the Holy Ghost. Amen. The angel of the Lord declared unto Mary,
2: and she
1: Hail Mary, full of grace, the Lord is with thee. Blessed art thou among women, and blessed is the fruit of thy womb, Jesus. Behold the handmaid of the Lord.
2: Be it done unto me according to thy word.
1: Hail Mary, full of grace, the Lord is with thee. Blessed art thou among women, and blessed is the fruit of thy womb, Jesus. And the Word was made flesh. Hail Mary, full of grace, the Lord is with thee. Blessed art thou among women, and blessed is the fruit of thy womb, Jesus.
3: 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And one day I was driving home from Oregon by myself in the rain, and I landed on 10:50 AM, and I heard somebody talking. It was a nun who was talking about her faith in a very different way than I had ever heard, you know, evangelical Christians talking about faith. And I listened and I was like, what is this? It's the truth and faith, but from a slightly different perspective. And I realized, oh my gosh, this is a Catholic radio station. That's odd. I was surprised to hear Catholics talking about Jesus in such a beautiful, holy way. I don't know why. Probably prejudice against Catholics. And then I started listening to Catholic radio, and I really found Tom Curran and Father Ricardo on my commute to work and my commute home. And I just was absolutely enthralled with how the word was shared from a Catholic perspective, which really completes my entire journey from being Jewish to evangelical, to being able to partake in the Eucharist, to understanding who the saints are, to understanding the role of Mary. And I became Catholic right before the pandemic, unfortunately. So I'm still feel like a new Catholic in a way, but it's a beautiful thing. And I love 10:50 a.m. radio for all the amazing shows and the teachings and the word. It's beautiful.
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4: 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U.S. President Donald Trump is in Turkey for a critical two-day NATO summit. This morning, the president held a meeting with his Turkish counterpart. President Trump said the U.S. plans to lift sanctions on Turkey that were meant to punish them for purchasing a Russian missile system. France says President Emmanuel Macron is okay after an explosion near his hotel in Damascus, Syria. It says he wasn't at the property when it happened. Macron is in Syria for meetings with its president. Syrian state-run media reported two blasts and says at least 18 people were injured. Pope Leo XIV released his July prayer intention, asking the faithful to pray for respect for human life. He prayed that the church may be a living witness of the gospel of life. I'm Veronica Dudo with EWTN News Nightly. Join us tonight.
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8: Now, why would I say something so dumb?
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8: I don't remember what I said.
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11: Am I really that awful?
8: I don't care. 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
12: And I guess that's true, but doggone.
13: As usual, you're doing all the talking.
8: Well, are you better than God?
13: No way.
8: I'm going to give you some bad news. 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
8: I've been asked when I go to gatherings or parties or informal places, how do you keep people from asking you for advice once they find out what you do? I stumbled upon it. This is a true story. Actually, twice. My wife met me for lunch in between clients. And we were sitting there and she said, "You realize your polo is inside out?" And I looked down and I saw these stitches where they shouldn't be. And I saw this tag where it shouldn't be. I said, "I had three clients this morning. None of them said a word. Although they looked very skeptical about my advice." And another time, when I was working at the West Care Mental Health Center in Massillon, Ohio, I used to lean back in my desk chair and I'd put my feet, I'd cross them up on the desk, you know, kind of relaxed, kind of creating a kind of a sensitive, not indifferent attitude. And the lady said, and she did comment, she said, "You realize that you have two different shoes on?" They were the same style, but one was black and one was brown. And, not to lose my cool and to keep my credibility, I said, "I do. And I have a pair exactly like them at home." Both stories are true. And I realized either one would be enough. If I go to a party, very few people would give credibility to my advice. Now, I want to tell you that I have the right shoes on right now, and my polo is right side out. So, therefore, give some credibility to what I'm going to say today. If you'd like to get on the show for my credible guidance, 877-573-7825, 877-57-EQUAL, that is the number to call to get onto the program. As you can tell, for a living, for many years, I was a practicing psychologist. I still am, although not at the heavy level that I did in earlier years. Shoot, there for a while, you know, you work 40 hours a week at a mental health center. You just see who comes in and who the secretaries think who should get the intake. But that said, I still see people. Now here, I don't do therapy, obviously. This is education. It's just to talk with you, get a few ideas, a few nuggets, hear what your situation is. Circumstances, sometimes pretty heavy situations you guys call in with, no question about that. And other times it's a perspective that you'd like to poke at, see what you can hear. Willing to do that. Specific questions about people, situations, rock, paper, scissors in your life, or general questions that you'd like to ask. So the number there to get a hold of my call screamer there in Ann Arbor, Eric Dumont. Used to be Tremont, but he's a little older now, so now it's just Dumont. And, of course, my producer man, Andrew Krucek, there. Between the two of them, they have four children. That's kind of neat. Even though they still don't listen to anything that I offer as far as child rearing and parenting goes. And I try not to take it personal. I just assume they're busy doing their job. 877-57-EQUAL. Love to hear from you. Now, as I have been wont to do, hope I'm not nagging you too much and you people are getting sick of this. On August 18th and 19th at Holy Spirit Catholic Church, and since there's Holy Spirit Catholic Churches all over the U.S., this one is in Atlanta, home of the Quest Catholic radio station, AM 1100, big boomer of a station down there in a major market. Good Lord permitting, we're setting up. Got all the options in place as well as the guests. and the lighting and the cameramen, and I'm going to do my own stunts probably for the last year, doing my own stunts. And then after that, I will request from EWTN a body double. We'll be taping the first episodes of season number 17, Living Right with Dr. Ray, the TV show on EWTN, Eastern Time, 10 o'clock Saturday nights and 9:30 in the morning on Tuesdays. Used to be on at 5 a.m. on Fridays. I don't know if it still is. That's kind of like where you hide the worst ball player on your little league team. You hide him in a right field. That said, if you would like to be part of the audience, live audience, audience makes the show. I've always said that. I will continue to say that until the show is no more. Without you guys, there is no show. You ask questions. You clap. You're part of the bits. Bring your kids. We love having kids there. I have all kinds of fun with the kids. Some of our best bits have been done with kids. So if you go to thequestatlanta.com, the banner's right there. You can sign up for 1, 2, 3, or 4 shows. No question about that. Love to have you. Some people have actually stayed for all 4 shows, and I was either totally, totally impressed or realized they had no life whatsoever. But either way, I was glad. I was glad that they were there. So I'd love to have you. We'll feed you in between the shows a little bit. Not fancy meals, not big buffets, but food. Get some food there, and we'll have a lot of fun. I can guarantee it. Love to have you. So if you're anywhere near the driving distance there, let's see. Holy Spirit's about I think it's north of Atlanta. If I'm wrong, I don't know about that, but I think it is. Love to have you. So please join us. Not uncommonly, I will ask a parent or parents in my office

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1: I am a Jewish person who became a believer 30 years ago in my 20s, and was like a messianic Jew, and went to evangelical churches. I used to listen to AM talk radio and Christian radio all the time for years and years. And one day I was driving home from Oregon by myself in the rain, and I landed on 10:50 AM, and I heard somebody talking. It was a nun who was talking about her faith in a very different way than I had ever heard, you know, evangelical Christians talking about faith. And I listened and I was like, what is this? It's the truth and faith, but from a slightly different perspective. And I realized, oh my gosh, this is a Catholic radio station. That's odd. I was surprised to hear Catholics talking about Jesus in such a beautiful, holy way. I don't know why. Probably prejudice against Catholics. And then I started listening to Catholic radio, and I really found Tom Curran and Father Ricardo on my commute to work and my commute home. And I just was absolutely enthralled with how the word was shared from a Catholic perspective, which really completes my entire journey from being Jewish to evangelical, to being able to partake in the Eucharist, to understanding who the saints are, to understanding the role of Mary. And I became Catholic right before the pandemic, unfortunately. So I'm still feel like a new Catholic in a way, but it's a beautiful thing. And I love 10:50 AM radio for all the amazing shows and the teachings and the word. It's beautiful.

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1: Haven't you heard that Jesus is really and truly in the Eucharist? Haven't you been raised like that? He's right there. You say he isn't, or somebody who's lost their faith. Pray for them. They're in grave, grave danger of losing their souls.
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8: Hi, this is Mike Aquilino with a few words about St. Ambrose. Ambrose was governor of the province that included the administrative capital of the Roman Empire. He was a powerful man, but the Catholic people of Milan thought he would make a good bishop, so they made their opinion known, and the emperor confirmed it. Ambrose then set an example forever of what a bishop should be: firm, fearless, and loyal to Jesus.
9: Christ is the answer, with Father John Ricardo.
10: In the midst of our culture today, in this age of relativism, which wants to grant Jesus some significance, but not so much, so we'll give him wise man, great leader, inspiring preacher, great teacher, prophet. You don't get that option when you claim to be God. What reasons do we have to believe that he is who he said he is? And it's important, again, to employ the use of our reason and to understand that faith is not blind. My faith, and please God, the faith of everyone here, is not blind. It rests on something. It rests on a number of things, not least of which is my own experience of God, but it also has something substantial which can be claimed through history. We're not talking about a galaxy long, long ago, far, far away, when we talk about Jesus. We're talking about a precise moment in history which has been testified to by countless testimonies, and you and I have access to them.
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12: 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And of course it's going to be different. You wrote it. So let's talk about the overview. How is it similar and how is it different?
13: It is similar in the sense that we don't have the responsibility of parents, so we have more opportunities to enjoy. It's different in that there has been a pretty strong shift away from parenting styles. 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Well, because of the culture, because of the onslaught of the experts, there's some pretty radical differences, not only in parenting style, but in religion across generations.
12: Okay, really good. Dr. Ray Guarendi, Being a Grandparent, Just Like Being a Parent, Only Different, published by EWTN and available through our EWTN religious catalog. Of course, check it out. Well, I'm Doug Keck. This has been a Bookmark Brief. Thanks for stopping by. We'll see you next time.
14: This is Sister Benedicta from the Sisters of Life. Dear Jesus, standing at the foot of your cross, we unite ourselves to the heart of your Blessed Mother Mary. We pray for all men and women around the world who are suffering after the experience of abortion. We entrust them to your merciful heart. Please grant them the grace of repentance, healing, and mercy. And we entrust to the loving arms of Our Lady and to the mercy of Jesus, all their children who have died. We pray for the healing of our culture and for the conversion of hearts to receive and reverence the sacred gift of each person made in your likeness and created to share in the blessed life of the Trinity. Jesus, we trust in you. Amen.
15: In saying the Rosary, Mary invites us to join her on a journey through the life of Jesus. In it, the Holy Spirit asks us to imitate the faith and love of the Mother of our Savior. Because we say the Rosary with our body and our spirit, it should touch us at every level of our being. It is no monotonous ritual, but a deeply contemplative Christian prayer. In the Sorrowful Mysteries, we enter into the mystery of Christ's suffering and the death which he had to undergo for our salvation. I believe in God the Father Almighty, creator of heaven and earth, and in Jesus Christ, his only Son, our Lord, who was conceived by the Holy Spirit, born of the Virgin Mary, suffered under Pontius Pilate, was crucified, died, and was buried. He descended into hell. The third day he rose again from the dead. He ascended into heaven and sits at the right hand of God, the Father Almighty, from whence he shall come to judge the living and the dead.
16: I believe in the Holy Spirit, the Holy Catholic Church, the communion of saints, the forgiveness of sins, the resurrection of the body, and life everlasting. Amen.
15: Our Father, who art in heaven, hallowed be thy name. Thy kingdom come, thy will be done on earth as it is in heaven.
16: Give us this day our daily bread, and forgive us our trespasses, as we forgive those who trespass against us. And lead us not into temptation, but deliver us from evil.
15: Hail Mary, full of grace, the Lord is with thee. Blessed art thou among women, and blessed is the fruit of thy womb, Jesus.
16: Holy Mary, Mother of God, pray for us sinners, now and at the hour of our death. Amen.
15: Hail Mary, full of grace, the Lord is with thee. Blessed art thou among women, and blessed is the fruit of thy womb, Jesus.
16: Holy Mary, Mother of God, pray for us sinners, now and at the hour of our death. Amen.
15: Hail Mary, full of grace, the Lord is with thee. Blessed art thou among women, and blessed is the fruit of thy womb, Jesus.
16: Holy Mary, Mother of God, pray for us sinners, now and at the hour of our death. Amen.
15: Glory be to the Father, and to the Son, and to the Holy Spirit.
16: As it was in the beginning, is now, and ever shall be, world without end. Amen.
15: The first sorrowful mystery, the agony in the garden. In the Garden of Gethsemane, Jesus begins to experience the weight of our sins and the price he must pay for the salvation of mankind. In his anguish, he prayed even more earnestly, and his sweat fell to the ground like great drops of blood. As we contemplate Jesus in his agony, let us pray that we may always be faithful to him. Our Father, who art in heaven, hallowed be thy name. Thy kingdom come, thy will be done on earth as it is in heaven.
16: Give us this day our daily bread, and forgive us our trespasses, as we forgive those who trespass against us. And lead us not into temptation, but deliver us from evil.
15: Hail Mary, full of grace, the Lord is with thee. Blessed art thou among women, and blessed is the fruit of thy womb, Jesus.
16: Holy Mary, Mother of God, pray for us sinners, now and at the hour of our death. Amen.
15: Hail Mary, full of grace, the Lord is with thee. Blessed art thou among women, and blessed is the fruit of thy womb, Jesus.
16: Holy Mary, Mother of God, pray for us sinners, now and at the hour of our death. Amen.
15: Hail Mary, full of grace, the Lord is with thee. Blessed art thou among women, and blessed is the fruit of thy womb, Jesus.
16: Holy Mary, Mother of God, pray for us sinners, now and at the hour of our death. Amen.
15: Hail Mary, full of grace, the Lord is with thee. Blessed art thou among women, and blessed is the fruit of thy womb, Jesus.
16: Holy Mary, Mother of God, pray for us sinners, now and at the hour of our death. Amen.
15: Hail Mary, full of grace, the Lord is with thee. Blessed art thou among women, and blessed is the fruit of thy womb, Jesus.
16: Holy Mary, Mother of God, pray for us sinners, now and at the hour of our death. Amen.
15: Hail Mary, full of grace, the Lord is with thee. Blessed art thou among women, and blessed is the fruit of thy womb, Jesus.
16: Holy Mary, Mother of God, pray for us sinners, now and at the hour of our death. Amen.
15: Hail Mary, full of grace, the Lord is with thee. Blessed art thou among women, and blessed is the fruit of thy womb, Jesus.
16: Holy Mary, Mother of God, pray for us sinners, now and at the hour of our death. Amen.
15: Hail Mary, full of grace, the Lord is with thee. Blessed art thou among women, and blessed is the fruit of thy womb, Jesus.
16: Holy Mary, Mother of God, pray for us sinners, now and at the hour of our death. Amen.
15: Hail Mary, full of grace, the Lord is with thee. Blessed art thou among women, and blessed is the fruit of thy womb, Jesus.
16: Holy Mary, Mother of God, pray for us sinners, now and at the hour of our death. Amen.
15: Hail Mary, full of grace, the Lord is with thee. Blessed art thou among women, and blessed is the fruit of thy womb, Jesus.
16: Holy Mary, Mother of God, pray for us sinners, now and at the hour of our death. Amen.
15: Glory be to the Father, and to the Son, and to the Holy Spirit.
16: As it was in the beginning, is now, and ever shall be, world without end. Amen.
15: O my Jesus, forgive us our sins, save us from the fires of hell, and lead all souls to heaven, especially those most in need of your mercy. The second sorrowful mystery, the scourging of Jesus at the pillar. The gentle Son of God is mocked, ridiculed, and brutally tortured by being flogged with whips. Lord, as we look at you, we ask you to help us to endure our own sufferings and to comfort with your presence those who suffer for what they believe. Our Father who art in heaven, hallowed be thy name. Thy kingdom come, thy will be done on earth as it is in heaven.
16: Give us this day our daily bread, and forgive us our trespasses, as we forgive those who trespass against us. And lead us not into temptation, but deliver us from evil.
15: Hail Mary, full of grace, the Lord is with thee. Blessed art thou among women, and blessed is the fruit of thy womb, Jesus.
16: Holy Mary, Mother of God, pray for us sinners, now and at the hour of our death. Amen.
15: Hail Mary, full of grace, the Lord is with thee. Blessed art thou among women, and blessed is the fruit of thy womb, Jesus.
16: Holy Mary, Mother of God, pray for us sinners, now and at the hour of our death. Amen.
15: Hail Mary, full of grace, the Lord is with thee. Blessed art thou among women, and blessed is the fruit of thy womb, Jesus.
16: Holy Mary, Mother of God, pray for us sinners, now and at the hour of our death. Amen.
15: Hail Mary, full of grace, the Lord is with thee. Blessed art thou among women, and blessed is the fruit of thy womb, Jesus.
16: Holy Mary, Mother of God, pray for us sinners, now and at the hour of our death. Amen.
15: Hail Mary, full of grace, the Lord is with thee. Blessed art thou among women, and blessed is the fruit of thy womb, Jesus.
16: Holy Mary, Mother of God, pray for us sinners, now and at the hour of our death. Amen.
15: Hail Mary, full of grace, the Lord is with thee. Blessed art thou among women, and blessed is the fruit of thy womb, Jesus.
16: Holy Mary, Mother of God, pray for us sinners, now and at the hour of our death. Amen.
15: Hail Mary, full of grace, the Lord is with thee. Blessed art thou among women, and blessed is the fruit of thy womb, Jesus.
16: Holy Mary, Mother of God, pray for us sinners, now and at the hour of our death. Amen.
15: Hail Mary, full of grace, the Lord is with thee. Blessed art thou among women, and blessed is the fruit of thy womb, Jesus.
16: Holy Mary, Mother of God, pray for us sinners, now and at the hour of our death. Amen.
15: Hail Mary, full of grace, the Lord is with thee. Blessed art thou among women, and blessed is the fruit of thy womb, Jesus.
16: Holy Mary, Mother of God, pray for us sinners, now and at the hour of our death. Amen.
15: Hail Mary, full of grace, the Lord is with thee. Blessed art thou among women, and blessed is the fruit of thy womb, Jesus.
16: Holy Mary, Mother of God, pray for us sinners, now and at the hour of our death. Amen.
15: Glory be to the Father, and to the Son, and to the Holy Spirit.
16: As it was in the beginning, is now, and ever shall be, world without end. Amen.
15: O my Jesus, forgive us our sins, save us from the fires of hell, and lead all souls to heaven, especially those most in need of your mercy. The third sorrowful mystery, Jesus is crowned with thorns. And having twisted some thorns into a crown, they put this onto his head and placed a reed in his right hand. To make fun of him, they knelt to him, saying, "Hail, King of the Jews!" And they spat and took the reed and struck him on the head with it. "My Jesus, I love you. You are my Lord and Savior. You are the King of Kings and the Lord of Lords." Our Father who art in heaven, hallowed be thy name. Thy kingdom come, thy will be done on earth as it is in heaven.
16: Give us this day our daily bread, and forgive us our trespasses, as we forgive those who trespass against us. And lead us not into temptation, but deliver us from evil.
15: Hail Mary, full of grace, the Lord is with thee. Blessed art thou among women, and blessed is the fruit of thy womb, Jesus.
16: Holy Mary, Mother of God, pray for us sinners, now and at the hour of our death. Amen.
15: Hail Mary, full of grace, the Lord is with thee. Blessed art thou among women, and blessed is the fruit of thy womb, Jesus.
16: Holy Mary, Mother of God, pray for us sinners, now and at the hour of our death. Amen.
15: Hail Mary, full of grace, the Lord is with thee. Blessed art thou among women, and blessed is the fruit of thy womb, Jesus.
16: Holy Mary, Mother of God, pray for us sinners, now and at the hour of our death. Amen.
15: Hail Mary, full of grace, the Lord is with thee. Blessed art thou among women, and blessed is the fruit of thy womb, Jesus.
16: Holy Mary, Mother of God, pray for us sinners, now and at the hour

0: Mary, full of grace, the Lord is with thee. Blessed art thou among women, and blessed is the fruit of thy womb, Jesus.
1: Holy Mary, Mother of God, pray for us sinners, now and at the hour of our death. Amen.
0: Hail Mary, full of grace, the Lord is with thee. Blessed art thou among women, and blessed is the fruit of thy womb, Jesus.
1: Holy Mary, Mother of God, pray for us sinners, now and at the hour of our death. Amen.
0: Hail Mary, full of grace, the Lord is with thee. Blessed art thou among women, and blessed is the fruit of thy womb, Jesus.
1: Holy Mary, Mother of God, pray for us sinners, now and at the hour of our death. Amen.
0: Glory be to the Father, and to the Son, and to the Holy Spirit.
1: As it was in the beginning, is now, and ever shall be, world without end. Amen.
0: O my Jesus, forgive us our sins, save us from the fires of hell, and lead all souls to heaven, especially those most in need of your mercy. The fourth sorrowful mystery, Jesus carries his cross, and they led him out to crucify him. Lord, as I gaze on you under the weight of your cross, I think of how you were led out again and again, in the poor who hunger for bread, in the old who are neglected, in the oppressed, in the young whose spirits are wasted away, in the child whose little life is snuffed out. Our Father who art in heaven, hallowed be thy name. Thy kingdom come, thy will be done on earth as it is in heaven.
1: Give us this day our daily bread, and forgive us our trespasses, as we forgive those who trespass against us. And lead us not into temptation, but deliver us from evil.
0: Hail Mary, full of grace, the Lord is with thee. Blessed art thou among women, and blessed is the fruit of thy womb, Jesus.
1: Holy Mary, Mother of God, pray for us sinners, now and at the hour of our death. Amen.
0: Hail Mary, full of grace, the Lord is with thee. Blessed art thou among women, and blessed is the fruit of thy womb, Jesus.
1: Holy Mary, Mother of God, pray for us sinners, now and at the hour of our death. Amen.
0: Hail Mary, full of grace, the Lord is with thee. Blessed art thou among women, and blessed is the fruit of thy womb, Jesus.
1: Holy Mary, Mother of God, pray for us sinners, now and at the hour of our death. Amen.
0: Hail Mary, full of grace, the Lord is with thee. Blessed art thou among women, and blessed is the fruit of thy womb, Jesus.
1: Holy Mary, Mother of God, pray for us sinners, now and at the hour of our death. Amen.
0: Hail Mary, full of grace, the Lord is with thee. Blessed art thou among women, and blessed is the fruit of thy womb, Jesus.
1: Holy Mary, Mother of God, pray for us sinners, now and at the hour of our death. Amen.
0: Hail Mary, full of grace, the Lord is with thee. Blessed art thou among women, and blessed is the fruit of thy womb, Jesus.
1: Holy Mary, Mother of God, pray for us sinners, now and at the hour of our death. Amen.
0: Hail Mary, full of grace, the Lord is with thee. Blessed art thou among women, and blessed is the fruit of thy womb, Jesus.
1: Holy Mary, Mother of God, pray for us sinners, now and at the hour of our death. Amen.
0: Hail Mary, full of grace, the Lord is with thee. Blessed art thou among women, and blessed is the fruit of thy womb, Jesus.
1: Holy Mary, Mother of God, pray for us sinners, now and at the hour of our death. Amen.
0: Hail Mary, full of grace, the Lord is with thee. Blessed art thou among women, and blessed is the fruit of thy womb, Jesus.
1: Holy Mary, Mother of God, pray for us sinners, now and at the hour of our death. Amen.
0: Hail Mary, full of grace, the Lord is with thee. Blessed art thou among women, and blessed is the fruit of thy womb, Jesus.
1: Holy Mary, Mother of God, pray for us sinners, now and at the hour of our death. Amen.
0: Glory be to the Father, and to the Son, and to the Holy Spirit.
1: As it was in the beginning, is now, and ever shall be, world without end. Amen.
0: O my Jesus, forgive us our sins, save us from the fires of hell, and lead all souls to heaven, especially those most in need of your mercy. The fifth sorrowful mystery, Jesus dies on the cross. Then they crucified him, and shared out his clothing, casting lots to decide what each should get. Near the cross of Jesus stood his mother. Seeing his mother and the disciple whom he loved standing near her, Jesus said to his mother, "Woman, this is your son." Then to the disciple he said, "This is your mother." We ask you, Mary, to stand near us in the shelter of your Son's cross. Teach us how to love Jesus, who is your Son, your Savior, and your Lord, and who is our brother, our Savior, and our Lord. Our Father, who art in heaven, hallowed be thy name. Thy kingdom come, thy will be done on earth as it is in heaven.
1: Give us this day our daily bread, and forgive

0: our trespasses, as we forgive those who trespass against us. And lead us not into temptation, but deliver us from evil.
1: Hail Mary, full of grace, the Lord is with thee. Blessed art thou among women, and blessed is the fruit of thy womb, Jesus.
0: Holy Mary, Mother of God, pray for us sinners, now and at the hour of our death. Amen.
1: Hail Mary, full of grace, the Lord is with thee. Blessed art thou among women, and blessed is the fruit of thy womb, Jesus.
0: Holy Mary, Mother of God, pray for us sinners, now and at the hour of our death. Amen.
1: Hail Mary, full of grace, the Lord is with thee. Blessed art thou among women, and blessed is the fruit of thy womb, Jesus.
0: Holy Mary, Mother of God, pray for us sinners, now and at the hour of our death. Amen.
1: Hail Mary, full of grace, the Lord is with thee. Blessed art thou among women, and blessed is the fruit of thy womb, Jesus.
0: Holy Mary, Mother of God, pray for us sinners, now and at the hour of our death. Amen.
1: Hail Mary, full of grace, the Lord is with thee. Blessed art thou among women, and blessed is the fruit of thy womb, Jesus.
0: Holy Mary, Mother of God, pray for us sinners, now and at the hour of our death. Amen.
1: Hail Mary, full of grace, the Lord is with thee. Blessed art thou among women, and blessed is the fruit of thy womb, Jesus.
0: Holy Mary, Mother of God, pray for us sinners, now and at the hour of our death. Amen.
1: Hail Mary, full of grace, the Lord is with thee. Blessed art thou among women, and blessed is the fruit of thy womb, Jesus.
0: Holy Mary, Mother of God, pray for us sinners, now and at the hour of our death. Amen.
1: Hail Mary, full of grace, the Lord is with thee. Blessed art thou among women, and blessed is the fruit of thy womb, Jesus.
0: Holy Mary, Mother of God, pray for us sinners, now and at the hour of our death. Amen.
1: Hail Mary, full of grace, the Lord is with thee. Blessed art thou among women, and blessed is the fruit of thy womb, Jesus.
0: Holy Mary, Mother of God, pray for us sinners, now and at the hour of our death. Amen.
1: Hail Mary, full of grace, the Lord is with thee. Blessed art thou among women, and blessed is the fruit of thy womb, Jesus.
0: Holy Mary, Mother of God, pray for us sinners, now and at the hour of our death. Amen.
1: Glory be to the Father, and to the Son, and to the Holy Spirit.
0: As it was in the beginning, is now, and ever shall be, world without end. Amen.
1: O my Jesus, forgive us our sins, save us from the fires of hell, and lead all souls to heaven, especially those most in need of your mercy. Hail, Holy Queen, Mother of Mercy, hail our life, our sweetness, and our hope. To thee do we cry, poor banished children of Eve. To thee do we send up our sighs, mourning and weeping in this valley of tears. Turn then, most gracious Advocate, thine eyes of mercy towards us. And after this our exile, show unto us the blessed fruit of thy womb, Jesus. O clement, O loving, O sweet Virgin Mary, pray for us, O Holy Mother of God,
0: that we may be made worthy of the promises of Christ.
1: Let us pray. O God, whose only begotten Son, by his life, death, and resurrection, has purchased for us the reward of eternal life, grant, we beseech thee, that meditating on these mysteries in the most holy rosary of the Blessed Virgin Mary, we may imitate what they contain and obtain what they promise, through the same Christ our Lord. Amen.

0: The Chaplet of Divine Mercy.
1: In the name of the Father, and of the Son, and of the Holy Spirit. Amen.
2: You expired, Jesus, but the source of life gushed forth for souls, and the ocean of mercy opened up for the whole world. O fount of life, unfathomable divine mercy, envelop the whole world and empty yourself out upon us.
0: O blood and water, which gush forth from the heart of Jesus as a fountain of mercy for us, I trust in you. O blood and water, which gush forth from the heart of Jesus as a fountain of mercy for us, I trust in you. O blood and water, which gush forth from the heart of Jesus as a fountain of mercy for us, I trust in you.
2: Our Father, who art in heaven, hallowed be thy name. Thy kingdom come. Thy will be done on earth as it is in heaven.
0: Give us this day our daily bread, and forgive us our trespasses, as we forgive those who trespass against us. And lead us not into temptation, but deliver us from evil. Amen.
2: Hail Mary, full of grace, the Lord is with you. Blessed are you among women, and blessed is the fruit of your womb, Jesus.
0: Holy Mary, Mother of God, pray for us sinners now and at the hour of our death. Amen.
2: I believe in God, the Father Almighty, creator of heaven and earth, and in Jesus Christ, his only Son, our Lord, who was conceived by the Holy Spirit, born of the Virgin Mary, suffered under Pontius Pilate, was crucified, died, and was buried. He descended into hell. On the third day, he rose again from the dead. He ascended into heaven and is seated at the right hand of God, the Father Almighty. From there, he will come to judge the living and the dead.
0: I believe in the Holy Spirit, the Holy Catholic Church, the communion of saints, the forgiveness of sins, the resurrection of the body, and life everlasting. Amen.
2: Eternal Father, I offer you the body and blood, soul and divinity of your dearly beloved Son, our Lord Jesus Christ, in atonement for our sins and those of the whole world. For the sake of his sorrowful passion,
0: have mercy on us and on the whole world.
2: For the sake of his sorrowful passion,
0: have mercy on us and on the whole world.
2: For the sake of his sorrowful passion,
0: have mercy on us and on the whole world.
2: For the sake of his sorrowful passion,
0: have mercy on us and on the whole world.
2: For the sake of his sorrowful passion,
0: have mercy on us and on the whole world.
2: For the sake of his sorrowful passion,
0: have mercy on us and on the whole world.
2: For the sake of his sorrowful passion,
0: have mercy on us and on the whole world.
2: For the sake of his sorrowful passion,
0: have mercy on us and on the whole world.
2: For the sake of his sorrowful passion,
0: have mercy on us and on the whole world.
2: For the sake of his sorrowful passion,
0: have mercy on us and on the whole world.
2: Eternal Father, I offer you the body and blood, soul and divinity of your dearly beloved Son, our Lord Jesus Christ, in atonement for our sins and those of the whole world. For the sake of his sorrowful passion,
0: have mercy on us and on the whole world.
2: For the sake of his sorrowful passion,
0: have mercy on us and on the whole world.
2: For the sake of his sorrowful passion,
0: have mercy on us and on the whole world.
2: For the sake of his sorrowful passion,
0: have mercy on us and on the whole world.
2: For the sake of his sorrowful passion,
0: have mercy on us and on the whole world.
2: For the sake of his sorrowful passion,
0: have mercy on us and on the whole world.
2: For the sake of his sorrowful passion,
0: have mercy on us and on the whole world.
2: For the sake of his sorrowful passion,
0: have mercy on us and on the whole world.
2: For the sake of his sorrowful passion,
0: have mercy on us and on the whole world.
2: For the sake of his sorrowful passion,
0: have mercy on us and on the whole world.
2: Eternal Father, I offer you the body and blood, soul and divinity of your dearly beloved Son, our Lord Jesus Christ, in atonement for our sins and those of the whole world. For the sake of his sorrowful passion,
0: have mercy on us and on the whole world.
2: For the sake of his sorrowful passion,
0: have mercy on us and on the whole world.
2: For the sake of his sorrowful passion,
0: have mercy on us and on the whole world.
2: For the sake of his sorrowful passion,
0: have mercy on us and on the whole world.
2: For the sake of his sorrowful passion,
0: have mercy on us and on the whole world.
2: For the sake of his sorrowful passion,
0: have mercy on us and on the whole world.
2: For the sake of his sorrowful passion,
0: have mercy on us and on the whole world.
2: For the sake of his sorrowful passion,
0: have mercy on us and on the whole world.
2: For the sake of his sorrowful passion,
0: have mercy on us and on the whole world.
2: For the sake of his sorrowful passion,
0: have mercy on us and on the whole world.
2: Eternal Father, I offer you the body and blood, soul, and divinity of your dearly beloved Son, our Lord Jesus Christ, in atonement for our sins and those of the whole world. For the sake of his sorrowful passion,
0: have mercy on us and on the whole world.
2: For the sake of his sorrowful passion,
0: have mercy on us and on the whole world.
2: For the sake of his sorrowful passion,
0: have mercy on us and on the whole world.
2: For the sake of his sorrowful passion,
0: have mercy on us and on the whole world.
2: For the sake of his sorrowful passion,
0: have mercy on us and on the whole world.
2: For the sake of his sorrowful passion,
0: have mercy on us and on the whole world.
2: For the sake of his sorrowful passion,
0: have mercy on us and on the whole world.
2: For the sake of his sorrowful passion,
0: have mercy on us and on the whole world.
2: For the sake of his sorrowful passion,
0: have mercy on us and on the whole world.
2: For the sake of his sorrowful passion,
0: have mercy on us and on the whole world.
2: Eternal Father, I offer you the body and blood, soul and divinity of your dearly beloved Son, our Lord Jesus Christ, in atonement for our sins and those of the whole world. For the sake of his sorrowful passion,
0: have mercy on us and on the whole world.
2: For the sake of his sorrowful passion,
0: have mercy on us and on the whole world.
2: For the sake of his sorrowful passion,
0: have mercy on us and on the whole world.
2: For the sake of his sorrowful passion,
0: have mercy on us and on the whole world.
2: For the sake of his sorrowful passion,
0: have mercy on us and on the whole world.
2: For the sake of his sorrowful passion,
0: have mercy on us and on the whole world.
2: For the sake of his sorrowful passion,
0: have mercy on us and on the whole world.
2: For the sake of his sorrowful passion,
0: have mercy on us and on the whole world.
2: For the sake of his sorrowful passion,
0: have mercy on us and on the whole world.
2: For the sake of his sorrowful passion,
0: have mercy on us and on the whole world. Holy God,
2: holy mighty one,
0: holy immortal one, have mercy on us and on the whole world. Holy God,
2: holy mighty one,
0: holy immortal one, have mercy on us and on the whole world. Holy God,
2: holy mighty one,
0: holy immortal one, have mercy on us and on the whole world.
2: Eternal God, in whom mercy is endless and the treasury of compassion inexhaustible, look kindly upon us and increase your mercy in us, that in difficult moments we might not despair nor become despondent, but with great confidence submit ourselves to your holy will, which is love and mercy itself.
1: In the name of the Father, and of the Son, and of the Holy Spirit. Amen.
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3: Good afternoon and welcome back. I'm Marcus Peter. The media is reporting that a Dutch doctor euthanized a sick 12-year-old child with a non-disclosed illness. It's a quote-unquote first under a new Dutch law that allows euthanasia for children ages 1 to 12. But it's hardly the first pediatric case we've seen in recent years. Wes Smith joins us with more. Wes is no stranger to this program. He is senior fellow at the Discovery Institute for Human Exceptionalism. Wes, thank you very much for joining us. How are you?
4: Marcus, good to speak with you again.
3: This is really heartbreaking as a father of young children. And for the sake of our listeners, if you can share with us what has happened here.
4: Well, the Netherlands has done away with all age restrictions on euthanasia, meaning being lethally killed. That's the only way you can be killed, but lethally jabbed by doctors. It's been that way in Belgium for a long time. And what really rubs me the wrong way is that infanticide has been allowed in the Netherlands for ages, for years, under what's called the Groningen Protocol, G-R-O-N-I-N-G-E-N. So that if a baby is born with a terminal illness or a serious disability, they're killed in their bassinet. And the Groningen Protocol is a bureaucratic checklist that tells doctors whether a baby is killable. So this is something that has been happening a long time. I was a little puzzled that this case made such news, and it made quite a bit of news, that a 12-year-old, perhaps younger, they didn't actually give the age, a child was euthanized. It's something that isn't newsworthy in the sense of being new. It's newsworthy, I think, in the sense that we shouldn't be killing children, much less anyone else. But there you have it.
3: The horror of the whole thing is that this is being touted under laws of compassion and death with dignity. Can we speak to the usual euphemistic language that's being brought up?
4: Yeah, there? You know, they call it medical aid in dying MAID. They don't even like to use the dying part, because what they're trying to do is deflect from the darkness. And when you have to use a gooey euphemism to pretend what you're doing is not as bad as it is, there's something wrong with what you're doing. In my piece in National Review on this, I noted that in Germany after World War II, doctors were hanged for killing disabled babies. And the interesting thing is that people think, oh, that was Nazis. No, it wasn't Nazis. It was part of the eugenics program. The Nazis allowed it. But it wasn't the Nazis forcing doctors to do this. It was considered what they called a healing treatment back then. This was going to be good for the baby. This was going to be good for the family, because the family wouldn't be, quote, burdened, close quote, by having a disabled child. And this was going to be good for the Reich, because the Reich would not have to pay the costs of caring for a disabled human being. We see those kinds of utilitarian attitudes creeping into euthanasia practice here in the West. There have been story after story out of Canada in terms of their very, in my view, wild euthanasia practice of all the money that is being saved for socialized medicine. There's a real push on in the United Kingdom to legalize assisted suicide and euthanasia. And there's actually been arguments in the parliament that, hey, this can help the NHS. This will save us a lot of money. And when you consider that if you reject the idea that human life has intrinsic dignity simply and merely because it's human, but that we have to earn our capacity, our right to be here based on, not, quote, suffering, close quote, you can see how really dangerous and out of control this could quickly become.
3: And, I mean, to be very honest, this is already out of control.
4: That
3: we have whole laws that are legalizing the death, the legal medical killing of children, in this case ages 0 to 12. Have we no concept of the dignity of the human person here?
4: No, we don't. And what's happened is for some people, many people in the West, and I think it's a Western phenomenon, you don't see Eastern countries, you don't see Muslim countries pushing this, you don't even see China pushing this. China has a lot of other issues, but they're not pushing this. That the purpose of society has ceased to be protecting innocent human life and has become the elimination of suffering. And if the purpose of society is elimination of suffering, that quickly moves into eliminating the sufferer. And once you decide that eliminating suffering is paramount, then what constitutes the kind of suffering that qualifies for elimination quickly expands. You've seen that in Canada. We've discussed this many times, where they started with, well, only if it's death is a foreseeable event, which is pretty loose anyway, to now people with disabilities, people with chronic conditions. They're arguing about whether or not to install the mental illness euthanasia in Canada. They were going to, and there's been a pushback on that right now. Mental illness is allowed for euthanasia in the Netherlands and Belgium. You have organ harvesting conjoined now with these practices and so forth. So it really is getting to be a situation not only where it is considered a medical treatment, but that people who decide that they want to be killed, they become objectified. And they can be seen for the good they can provide the society as opposed to taking care of them. I mean, people get organ harvested in Canada and they don't get suicide prevention around euthanasia. And think about this, because even in Canada right now, it's only for adults, but they have redefined killing into a medical treatment. If killing is a medical treatment, how do you prevent people who are not competent, or how do you prevent children from receiving a medical treatment? Once people accept the concept that it is medical treatment and it is a legitimate way to eliminate suffering, you're going to have many, many more of these cases.
3: Is there even a kind of threshold as to what kind of illnesses are being deemed euthanizable, if I may coin a term, because it certainly seems here that the unwillingness to divulge what the sickness is tells me that the threshold is either non-existent or at least very, very low.
4: Yeah, the idea that they're practicing protecting the privacy of a deceased child, you don't have to name the child, but you certainly should give more information.
3: Mm-hmm.
4: But, you know, in terms of the broader question of euthanasia, suffering, you know, what constitutes somebody to be euthanizable, as you put it? It's in the eye of the person who wants to be killed. So, you know, we hear advocates say, well, this is only a last resort when nothing else can be done to eliminate suffering. You hear that repeatedly. That is not how the laws read. That is how the advocacy is projected, but the laws don't say that. The laws basically say, an intractable or disease that is causing suffering as defined by the person who's experiencing it. So even if, as an objective matter, you could provide palliative care and relieve the pain or alleviate the suffering, it doesn't matter, because if the patient says, that's still too much for me, I don't want it, then it's up to them. They get to decide. And the other part of this is that it spreads like a stain. So that you have doctors who are ideologically predisposed to euthanizing, and they will always find a reason to say, well, this is okay to go forward. There's a doctor in Delaware that has euthanized more than 200 people, charging about $8,000 per case, assisted the suicide, not euthanized. So that person, that doctor, has made $1 million off of assisted suicide. Marcus, what do they call the medical student that comes in last in his or her class? Doctor. So That means that anybody, any doctor who, even ones who really cannot cut it in mm-hmm. terms of healing people and treating people, can go into set up shop as a euthanizing or assisted suiciding doctor and make a lot of money.
3: Wes, my friend, I praise the Lord that you're doing the work that you do without losing your sanity. Thank you for your time.
4: Assuming facts, not in evidence.
3: My guest has been Wes Smith. He is Senior Research Fellow at the Center for Human Exceptionalism at the Discovery Institute. We've been talking about a 12-year-old that was euthanized in the Netherlands. Stay tuned. I'm Marcus Peter.
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10: 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And I like listening to the Mass whenever I can't get to Mass, especially when I was recovering from surgery. I listened to the Mass every day, and that helped me get through it. Actually, I listened to pretty much nonstop after surgery and listened to the Catholic radio the whole time. And that really helped me get through times when I couldn't get out and do much. It's given me a lot of information about my faith that I really didn't know, and it's intrigued me, made me want to study. I've been doing the Bible in a Year with Father Mike, and one of these years I'm actually going to get through the whole thing, and it means the world to me, and I've been glad to be a supporter. It's a wonderful station and definitely worth it.
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3: Good afternoon and welcome back. I'm August Peter. As an Eastern Catholic deacon, Father Deacon Robert Klesko has a unique view of unity with Rome and why it is essential. Father Deacon Robert Klesko is an EWCN theology advisor, married to Andrea, with five boys and one girl. And he is a deacon in the Byzantine Ruthenian Catholic Church, writing from Irondale, Alabama. Father Deacon, it's great to speak with you. How are you?
12: I'm very well. Thank you for having me, Marcus.
3: I'm very glad to speak with you on the topic of Christian unity. And so I want to begin by making sure that our listeners understand the beauty of what John Paul II called in terms of breathing with both lungs, recognizing that the Church, the Catholic Church, isn't just uniquely narrowed to its Roman expression, its Latin expression.
12: That's right. That's right. We have this beautiful tradition going all the way back to the apostles. As the Lord gave to them the command to go baptize all nations, they went literally to all nations carrying the gospel. And that gospel became enculturated in those various nations. And so the apostolic tradition that was rooted in each one of the individual apostles has its life today in the 24 Eastern Catholic churches that are in communion with Rome, all with a different but complementary theological expression, all with beautiful apostolic liturgical traditions, but as you said, not Roman, but still expressing that fully Catholic and apostolic faith.
3: Because of this, can you share a little bit about the Ruthenian rite and how our listeners can best understand what makes it unique?
12: Sure. So the Ruthenian Catholic Church has its roots in the great church in Constantinople, which we know from church history was placed second after the Church of Rome. And so the liturgical and theological tradition that spread from Constantinople eventually made it into Eastern and Central Europe, the area historically that was called Ruthenia. And in the late 1500s, early 1600s, there were certain movements, both religious and political, that made some of those areas in East and Central Europe seek communion or reunion with Rome. And one of those reunions was the Ruthenian Catholic Church. So our patrimony and our liturgical tradition come from the Orthodox tradition, but again, all placed under union with the Pope of Rome.
3: As you rightly and very humbly noted in your piece, in as much as Latin Rite Catholics sometimes ignore the reality and existence of our Eastern brothers and sisters, conversely, it's easy for those within the Eastern lung of the Church to forget about unity with the Latin Rite, and particularly the Pope, the Holy Father in Rome.
12: That's right, and this is something I've seen within my own tradition, the kind of undervaluing of our union with Rome, because that history has been complex, and all history is complex. We've suffered many abuses as part of that union, but when we get beyond those historical circumstances and we see the theological and the spiritual benefit, I mean, union with Rome is in fulfillment of our Lord's command in John chapter 17, that they may all be one. And so despite periods of hardship, despite times when Eastern Catholics have not been fully treasured and valued within the universal church, our eye has to be on the prize of doing what the Lord Jesus Christ commanded us to do. And so we haven't always had our eye on the prize, but thank God, especially through the pontificate of Pope St. John Paul II, and really bringing the Eastern Catholic churches more into focus in the universal church, we're finding it much easier now to move together as a church and truly breathe with both lungs, and to keep our eye always on unity and movement towards Christ.
3: So to step back from the real focus of our conversation in terms of the appreciation of the Bishop of Rome in Eastern Catholicism, just to think about the Pope in general, Father Deacon, he is quite literally the visible principle of Christian unity, both in his person and in his office. Could you please speak to that, not just as an Eastern Rite Catholic, but also generally as a Christian for the sake of our separated brothers and sisters?
12: Yeah, I think it's especially important when you look at church history We've had many times of controversy, of division, of downright heresy and martyrdom. When you first study those first centuries of the church, those great saints and martyrs lived through a tumultuous time that hasn't been seen in the history of the church again. And yet, time and time again, those great fathers and those great witnesses of the church point towards union with Rome. 100% of the time, there is not one that said, oh, no, union with the Holy Father is not important. Every single one of them wrote in favor of union with Rome, even on their way to martyrdom. I mean, I think of someone like St. Ignatius of Antioch, who's on his way to be martyred, and yet writing about that the Church of Rome is the church that presides over love, right? That's not nothing. That's incredibly important. And to see that time and time again written about in church history, we can't ignore that as Christians. And so for ourselves as Catholics within the church, I think our job, especially, you know, as an Eastern Catholic, to be that witness to our separated brethren about the importance of unity with Rome, because it was very, very important to the early church, and it will continue to be important and necessary until our Lord comes back to receive his church in the New Jerusalem.
3: As you highlight that, Father Deacon, one of the things that you bring up and that's also coming out in what you're saying is all of this and this principle of unity in the Bishop of Rome is pertaining to nothing short of the very essence and life of the church. This isn't an ancillary thing that Catholics tacked on after the fact.
12: Exactly. The body of Christ cannot be divided. It can't. It can be wounded, and it suffered wounds over the course of the church, but it cannot be divided, right? And we know that our Lord prayed for the unity of his church. And so that is something that is not an ecclesiological add-on. It's essential to the salvation of souls. And the Lord himself, you know, oftentimes we come across in Scripture the disciples in a boat with the Lord, right? And the image of the ship, the church as a ship, right? And we're in the ark of salvation. Well, we're only guaranteed the protection of the Lord if we're in the ark with the Lord, right? That's not a detail. That's essential to the peace and security of the church. It's essential to the salvation of souls. It's essential to living out the fullness of what it means to be Catholic.
3: Let's talk about exactly that, Father Deacon. We've got about a minute left. What it means to be Catholic. So on the other side of the break, we want to dive into that further and how union with Rome isn't optional. Now, clearly, we're also touching on the recent scandal pertaining to the Society of St. Pius X. As a final exhortation to everyone listening right now, regardless of how you feel about the papacy and magisterial language, this really is the valid pope of the valid magisterium of our Lord and Savior Jesus Christ.
12: Yes. Yes, and to think otherwise is a great and dangerous presumption, is it not? Especially because, as I said, when you study church history and when you immerse yourself in Scripture, you see that the church has been through terrible times, and yet those who remain faithful to Rome our benefit from Rome's guidance, from Rome's doctrinal protection. There's such a spiritual benefit that is essential to the lifeblood of the church, right? As St. Ignatius of Antioch said, Rome is the church that presides over love, right? And God is love, we hear from St. John. To be separated from that love of the church as experienced through union with Rome is incredibly dangerous and not part of the Catholic faith.
3: I'm talking with Father Deacon Robert Klesko. He is an EWTN theology advisor, and we are talking about the Church Fathers explaining why union with Rome is an essential component of the Christian faith. Stay tuned. I'm Marcus Peter.
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18: This is Life News Radio. I'm Jim Anderson. More pro-life groups are lining up to urge federal EPA scientific examination of progesterone-blocking abortion drug mifepristone, particularly in drinking water. Its active metabolites retain the ability to block progesterone, and critics point to a surge in infertility over the years this drug has been used and released into waterways. They say that calls for examination of a possible connection. D.C. pro-life lobbyists are calling for quick last-minute action to maintain federal defunding of Planned Parenthood. Without that, after this weekend, funding would resume. A bill answering abortion industry wish lists seems headed to New Jersey's governor's desk, censoring both parental and speech rights. No one may be seen as impeding abortion. This is Life News Radio.
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18: Kudos here to the U.S. Army Criminal Investigation Division at Joint Base Lewis-McChord. The abortion pill poisoning of an enlisted service member was investigated by CID special agents. Then an Army captain pled guilty at trial to killing his unborn child and agreed to the longest sentence allowed. Special agent in charge Michelle Starostka says, "When someone crosses that line, we will throw every resource we have into the investigation." For pro-life headlines delivered to your email address daily, sign up at lifenews.com. This has been Life News Radio.
20: Good afternoon and welcome back. I'm Mark Speed. I'm talking with Father Deacon Robert Klesko. Father Deacon, we were talking earlier about what it means to be Catholic. Now, I don't want to venture into this extremely broad scope theological conversation. I mean specifically the word Catholic, that we belong to the Church Catholicos, that by necessity this universal family requires a fatherly head. And any good students of the fathers and of the scriptures will see that clearly. Can we begin there?
12: Sure. I think very basically we can look at salvation history is played out in the Old Testament, where God communicates his covenant through the patriarchs and then reconfirms that covenant through the kings and the prophets. He's constantly calling God's people to unity, right? When Israel is disunited, then there's evil, there's, you know, idolatry, there's all kinds of horrible things. But when the people of Israel come together and are recognize their covenant under God and as mediated through their leaders, we see times of peace in Israel. And of course, we know that the church is built on the foundation of Israel. And our Lord, in choosing Peter, right? You are Peter, and upon this rock I will build my church. On that foundation, the church was firmly established, and we're promised that the gates of hell will not prevail against it. That's an amazing promise that our Lord gives to the church. And the promise to remain with the church always. We hear that before his ascension, that the Lord promises to remain with the church. And then he sends us the lavish gift of the Holy Spirit at Pentecost. And so we're, and the fathers of the church all attest to where Peter is, there is the church. And so I think seeing that continuity within salvation history of being brought under a father, right? And the buck stopping there, right? Because we need that. We need that father figure in the church. We need that visible head in order to exercise and appreciate our unity within the church.
20: In that light, Father Deacon, one of the things I want to ask you to speak to as well is our separated brothers and sisters who are outside of the visible unity of the Catholic Church. How does Holy Mother Church, especially with the beautiful language of the Second Vatican Council, compel us to engage in this work and prayer of fulfilling what Christ asked for in Christian unity?
12: Yes, I think Vatican II was a watershed in changing our conversation with those who are outside of the visible unity of the church by calling especially the Orthodox churches our separated brethren. Recognizing that there is a connection there because of our common baptism and also because they hold valid sacraments and a valid episcopacy, calling them our separated brethren was a good first step down that road to eventual unity. And I think the popes since Vatican II have done a phenomenal job in helping the Catholic Church universal understand the nature of our relationship with the Orthodox churches, and every successive pope has really focused on Christian unity. I think fondly of when Pope Leo went to visit the Ecumenical Patriarch for the anniversary of the Council of Nicaea, and the powerful statements of unity that occurred as part of that celebration. And our Orthodox brothers and sisters do need to know that that's not just lip service. We as Catholics really do desire union with the Orthodox churches. And that work is an important work. That's something that I, as an Eastern Catholic, really see our Eastern Catholic churches as a bridge to our Orthodox brothers and sisters. And it's something that the Catholic faithful worldwide really need to continue to pray and to work for.
20: In that vein, too, I want to ask if you could also speak to the expanded conversation of how Holy Mother Church, especially in Nostra Aetate and in the Dicastery for Communications with Interreligious Dialogue and Christian Unity, the particular question of the Jewish people who are owed the proclamation of the gospel and whose being drawn into the fullness of faith in the church is still part of God's undying plan.
12: Yeah, and again, this is something that is rooted in Vatican II and mm-hmm. really changing that dialogue. As I had mentioned, you know, when you look at the Old Testament, the covenant promises are given to the Jewish people. And really so much of our own Catholic ecclesiology is rooted in those covenant promises because our Lord takes that Old Testament as a model for the church. And so the church in the modern world, especially post-Vatican II, has really called us to understand that relationship in light of salvation history with a renewed lens, and to really continue to pray and to dialogue with our Jewish brothers and sisters as being the first ones to hear the good news of the covenant. And so I think the church has taken tremendous strides in becoming closer to the Jewish people, And kind of that mutual exchange will hopefully one day lead to them accepting the fullness of truth and that Jesus Christ is their Messiah.
3: The pursuit of that, therefore, rests upon the shoulders of all those who profess faith in Christianity, faith in Christ Jesus and his Catholic Church. This isn't something that we have the luxury of saying, I want no participation in.
12: Precisely. It's incumbent on us as Catholics to witness to our faith in Jesus Christ to anyone who will listen. That means to the Jews, to the Muslims, to atheists, to those who actively oppose the Catholic Church. I mean, that's part of loving our enemy and doing good to those who hate us, is that even when we are opposed, and sometimes very virulently and violently, our job as Catholics is to witness to the love of Christ that we have encountered. There's no other way to convert people. I mean, again, I think back to the early church when when Christians were being put to death in the Colosseum, and the people of Rome, the pagans, saw the love that the Christians had for one another, and that converted an entire empire. That kind of attitude of the martyrs, that same spirit of the martyrs, we need in every age of the church. There's never a time where we don't need that. But we need it especially now.
3: Because of that, Father Deacon, can you also speak to what we've really seen as a surge of a particular tendency of many Christians who are trying to engage in a kind of isolationism, forget the culture, forget the nation, forget evangelization even. Let's just focus on our marriages, our families, and raise good families and be done with it. Can you please share your wisdom in that light?
12: Yeah. There's a difference between isolating yourself because you need to protect your virtue versus isolating yourself because you don't want to deal with people. There's a huge difference there. The apostles didn't retreat. They did. When you look at, after our Lord ascends, they do retreat to that upper room, and they stay locked there until the Holy Spirit comes, and then they go out. But then they have to go out. And so I would say to those communities within, the fringes of the church who are isolationist, I would really ask them, do you have the Spirit? Are you compelled to go out? Because if you believe you have the truth and you believe you have the Spirit, you can't be isolated. I just don't see the compatibility there. You have to go out and spread the good news. And so I think there's an overreaction there. I'm sure many of them are motivated by goodwill, but I would challenge them and really ask them, are we living the Spirit that the Lord Jesus kind of founded his church in? And I would venture to say no, we're not living in the Spirit if we're cutting ourselves off from people.
3: And pursuant to exactly that, we return to this question of the Holy Father as the principle of visible unity, a big reason how we can evangelize, or a big factor through which we can evangelize, is to be able to point to the unbroken line of succession from the first apostles all the way to the Holy Father in Rome and all the bishops and priests in communion with him.
12: Exactly. Yeah, exactly. And that continuity is incredibly important. And I do also like to point out to people that there are seasons in the church, as there are seasons in every part of life, where the history of the church ebbs and flows. But at least from what I've noted from my study of church history, we have great saintly popes, and we have bad popes. But that doesn't break that continuity. The faith continues on, and the fact that, we've had, really, really morally corrupt popes, but they've never led us away from the apostolic faith. And I think that's a testament to the power of the Holy Spirit within the church. And of course, we believe this about church teaching, that the Holy Father will never lead us astray doctrinally. And so I would push back on people. You know, they might not like some of the prudential decisions that a pope makes, but in terms of the doctrine of the church and what we are actually teaching, not what the news is teaching, but what the magisterium is actually teaching, we've never gone astray, and we can thank the Lord for that.
20: Father Deegan, I greatly enjoyed this conversation. Thank you very much for your wisdom and your time.
12: Oh, you're very welcome. It was a pleasure.
20: My guest has been Father Deegan Robert Klesko. He and I have been talking about Christian unity being founded on the Holy Father. And you can trace this all the way back to the early church. Now, ultimately, it is true, the principle of Christian unity is Christ Jesus himself. But the Holy Father sits as the vicar of Christ and therefore the visible representation of this Christian unity that Christ prayed for. Let us continue to evangelize people to that end. Thank you for joining us. I'm Marcus Peter.
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2: EWTN Radio, in partnership with Ave Maria Radio, presents Christ is the Answer with Father John Ricardo. Father Ricardo is a priest and parish pastor in the Archdiocese of Detroit. He also serves as a consultant to the Archdiocesan Department of Evangelism, Catechesis, and Schools. Father Ricardo completed his graduate studies at Sacred Heart Major Seminary in Detroit and the Gregorian University in Rome. He was ordained in 1996. This episode is entitled RCIA for Catholics number 14, prayer number 3. Today's show is program number 759. And now here's Father John Ricardo. We hope you enjoy.
27: Let's pray as we begin, huh? In the name of the Father, and of the Son, and of the Holy Spirit. Father, we do praise you for the gracious gift of life and for the blessing of this day. We thank you for the change of seasons. We thank you for the beauty of creation and the splendor that we see all around us. Lord, we thank you for all the blessings that we've experienced throughout the day, our work and our conversations, our prayer, the many ways that you've made yourself known to us. As we approach the month of November, we want to thank you tonight in a special way for the gift that is the saints, our brothers and sisters in the faith who have gone before us and are now home, who inspire us by their example and pray for us and encourage us so that we too might run the race with perseverance. Give to us, we pray, an abundance of grace so that we too can be saints. Help us to set out in earnest on the path that leads to real greatness. Help us all to desire to be holy. All these things we ask through Christ our Lord.
1: Amen.
27: Our Lady of Good Counsel. In the name of the Father, the Son, and the Holy Spirit. All right. Tonight's more a meditation or a reflection that I felt somewhat compelled to give on the basis of returning from the pilgrimage that myself and a set of others in the room just returned from. The highlights were highlights in the sense of the places that most of us would recognize were Fatima and Lourdes. We began in Lourdes, where Our Lady appeared to St. Bernadette 150 years ago. And we ended in Fatima, where Our Lady appeared to the three children back in 1917, two of whom are beatified. They're the only children who are beatified by the church who did not die a martyr's death. One of them dies at the age of 10, and one of them dies at the age of 11. I was sharing at Bible study this morning, it was humbling and perhaps humiliating to pray at the graves of two tiny little children, asking them to pray for me, telling them in essence that I wanted to be like them when I grew up. Talk about kids who had just sold out for God, and I bumble and stumble along all the way. So I wanted to try to weave in some reflections on our trip as I talk about praying with Our Lady. That's really the kind of the working title of tonight, is praying with Mary. I've honored my own earthly mother on countless occasions, and it occurred to me today that I don't think I've ever really honored Mary in the way that I feel really led to honor her tonight. So I want to do that. I want to begin by looking at two quick scriptures. The first is Genesis 3, verses 14 to 15. It says, "Then God said to the serpent, 'Because you have done this, be accursed beyond all cattle and all wild beasts. You shall crawl on your belly and eat dust every day of your life. I will make you enemies of each other, you and the woman, your offspring and her offspring. She will crush your head, and you will strike at her heel.'" That passage is what's known as the Proto-Evangelium, or the first gospel. It comes immediately after the fall, and it's great news. You'd think that immediately after the fall, God would be, at least if I was God, I would have just kind of wiped everybody out, started all over again. God didn't do that. God tells us through his scriptures at the very beginning that right after the fall, there's hope for us. And the hope for us is going to be as the result of a woman. There's two different ways to translate this passage. Either "she will crush your head," that's the serpent, or "he will crush your head." It's translated differently into Greek and into Hebrew. And depending upon the understanding, it's either the offspring of the woman or it's the woman herself. Either way, the woman's involved. And the woman is called just that, the woman. This is part of the reason why Jesus refers to his mother under the rather enigmatic title of woman. There's two places, particularly in John's gospel, where we see Jesus and Mary interacting, and it looks like Jesus is being somewhat rude to his mother, huh? In the scene in the story of the wedding at Cana, where they run out of wine, and Mary comes to Jesus and says, "Son, they have no more wine." And he looks at her and says, "Woman, how does this concern me?" If I spoke to my mom like that, she would slap me. Jesus isn't being rude. In fact, he's giving Mary the greatest title he can give her. That's very important to grasp. It's also the same reality in the last scene that we see with Jesus and his mother in John's gospel. It's recorded in John 19. That's the other passage I want to look at real quick here. It says, "Standing by the cross of Jesus were his mother, his mother's sister, Mary, the wife of Clopas, and Mary Magdalene. When Jesus saw his mother and the disciple whom he loved standing near, he said to his mother, "Woman, behold your son." And then he said to the disciple, "Behold your mother." And from that hour, the disciple took her to his own home. The point of calling Mary woman is to direct our attention back to Genesis 3. It's not only the Lord's way, but also John, the author of the Gospel's way, of underlining for us or putting in lights for us the reality that Mary is the woman that the Lord has prophesied back at the very beginning of the Scriptures. She is the one who will crush the serpent's head, or rather, through her son, the serpent's head is going to get crushed. So it's no insult. But there's something more being said than simply pointing out who Mary is and that she's the fulfillment of Genesis 3, and that something involves us. Who is the disciple whom Jesus loved? John. That's partly true. There's two ways that the church has always understood this. First is the literal sense of who is this person. And the literal sense is that it's the one who, in fact, was reclining at Jesus' side at the Last Supper, who was there at the foot of the cross, and who is, in fact, John the Apostle. This figure from the beginning has been understood as the one who did exactly what Jesus said from the foot of the cross. He took Mary into his own home. There's a very long-standing tradition in the church that Mary lived with John and that she accompanied John to Ephesus in modern Turkey, a place which some of us have had the chance to go to, and that she resided with him there. That's the place where John was a bishop and a teacher, and the place where he was buried. There's a basilica which has been ruined now, but if it was standing today, it would be the seventh largest church in the world, which was built on top of John's grave. You can still go there, and you can walk all the way around the remains and the ruins of it. And then not too far away from the ancient city of Ephesus, much of which is still standing, you can walk through, is a house which is known as Mary's House, which according to, again, long-standing tradition, is where Mary and John resided. You can just imagine the conversations that took place in that house between the woman who was chosen by God to raise our Lord and who was present at every moment that was significant in his life and in our redemption, and the one who was the beloved disciple. That's the first way of answering who the beloved disciple is. The second way is that it's us. So whenever we read Scripture, we look at the literal sense, and then we look at a spiritual sense. In order to understand the spiritual sense, we have to understand the literal sense. The literal sense is, what is it that's really happening here? Well, what's really happening here is that Mary's being entrusted to John. But on a spiritual plane, the beloved disciple stands as a figure for all disciples. He is a type, if you will, of you and me. And so at the foot of the cross, it's not merely Mary being given to John and John being given to Mary. It's Mary being given to me and me being given to Mary. In other words, the Lord from the cross, one of the last things that he says is he gives us to his mother and he gives his mother to us to play a most significant role in our lives. And we are all invited, like John was, to take her into our own house. Both literally, that's why people do enthronements to the Sacred Heart of Jesus and the Immaculate Heart of Mary, and spiritually, to really ask her to accompany us throughout our daily walk so that we can imitate her in living as disciples of the one who is her son and our Lord. So having just returned from Lourdes and Fatima, as well as Santiago, which was another real highlight. Santiago is where St. James, the brother of John, who was there at the foot of the cross and an apostle of Jesus, is buried. We were able to celebrate Mass at his grave. I wanted to do something a little bit different and just kind of hold up Mary in front of our eyes and do kind of three things. One is to honor her. Second is to see her as a model of Christian prayer. And then third is to see her as someone who's trying to teach us not simply how to pray, but what to pray for. And so as we've done this brief little series on prayer, that's one of the questions that's always on our minds, I know, that I get a lot of questions on and that I have lots of questions on. It's, what is it that I'm supposed to pray for? And the message, particularly in Fatima, but also in Lourdes, and in fact in all of Our Lady's apparitions, helps, I think, us focus in on the things which are really worth praying about and those which are not. And so that's what I want to try to do tonight. First, I want to honor Mary. And I want to do this mainly, I think, for those of us who struggle with Mary, because that's been my life by and large. I think I struggled with Mary for a long time for two reasons. One, I have an amazing mother,
1: who is so much like Mary that I just never really took the time to get to know Our Lady. And two, because I grew up in an ecumenical home. My own mom is a convert. She converted when I was a teenager, but growing up in an ecumenical home with two parents who are not both Catholic, as well as siblings who are not Catholic, the rosary isn't exactly prayed all that often. And in my home, perhaps like some of your homes, there was no devotional life whatsoever. Some homes, there was tremendous devotional life. In fact,

It's an expression of George Weigel. He uses it to describe Poland when John Paul was growing up as a child, that in Poland in the 1920s and 30s, there was what he called a normalcy of faith. And in my home, that was what I experienced too. There was a normalcy of faith. I just learned from the way my parents lived and from the way my siblings lived their lives that normal people had faith. Wackos didn't, but we weren't the wackos. We had faith. I mean, they just helped us realize that to be a healthy, normal person was to be a person who was regularly talking to and listening to God and calling to mind the things that God had done for us. That wasn't strange. It was strange not to think that way. It was strange not to stop in front of a crucifix and to call to mind what God has done for us. That was strange. It wasn't strange to thank God for the gift of life. It wasn't strange to pray out loud when things were going on. It wasn't strange to ask God's help when we were in trouble. That was what any normal, healthy person would do. They would call upon the assistance of the God who made everything out of nothing. That was our home. But there was no devotional life. I can't ever recall seeing a rosary in my house as a child, let alone hearing it, ever. Never heard of Eucharistic exposition. That might have been because the church I went to, I don't think, had it. This was early 70s, so we were throwing out all sorts of devotions, unfortunately, in the church. But if we did have it, I never heard about it, or if I heard about it, I had no interest in it. And so that whole dimension of my life, perhaps like some of yours, was just lacking. And I had to learn it. I didn't know how to pray the rosary when I went to the seminary. I used to panic that they would call on me to lead the rosary because I didn't know what a mystery was, let alone that there was joyful, sorrowful, and now there's luminous. And so we got the four different mysteries. I didn't know any of that. It was like a friend of mine who's now a priest in Washington, D.C., who went to the University of Notre Dame, where you'd think that they would know how to pray the rosary. In his one of his years in college, some friends of his said, "Hey, you want to go pray the rosary?" And he went, "Yeah, I've got a rosary." So he went into his room, he got it, he put it around his neck, and he walked out. He's like, "I'm ready to go." He had no idea you weren't supposed to wear the rosary. He just thought you're supposed to put it on, and then I don't know what you did, is what he thought. I was much like that. I was unaware of the rosary now, and I was probably also a bit taken aback by what I perceived to be unhealthy devotions to Mary as a child, or even as a young adult, and even in the seminary. I saw classmates in the seminary who were always praying the rosary, which I found to be a bit odd. I, like many of our Protestant brothers and sisters, would often ask them, maybe not out loud, but interiorly anyway, why would you waste time with that? Why don't you just talk to the Lord? We'll look at that tonight. So I think I want to do this in part for those of us who feel that it can be a little strange to have a relationship with Mary, let alone that it could be idolatrous or taking away from the Lord in doing so. And I think everything changed for me when I went to Rome. I had the great blessing of living in Rome for 4 years in the early 90s. A number of things happened for me there. One of them was that the saints became very real. Before I lived in Rome, saints meant nothing to me. They were names of churches, but that's all they were. You know, there was St. Peter and Paul downtown Detroit because someone had a devotion to St. Peter and Paul. It was St. Lucy's because someone had a devotion to St. Lucy. But they didn't mean anything to me. All of a sudden, you go to Rome, and you walk into St. Agnes in Piazza Navona, and St. Agnes is St. Agnes because inside St. Agnes is Agnes's head, because Agnes was martyred for her faith. Or you walk into St. Peter's, and St. Peter's is St. Peter's because St. Peter is buried underneath it. Or you go to St. Paul's, and it's St. Paul's because Paul is buried underneath it, as well as Timothy. Or you walk into St. Sebastian's, the catacombs, because St. Sebastian was buried in St. Sebastian's. And all of a sudden, the saints went from being, you know, names in books to real men and women who were walking the streets that I was walking at that time, who became very inspiring to me. And that was very significant. That's why you go on pilgrimage and you go to these places where Our Lady's appeared or where the saints have lived, and things change. You go to James' grave, for example, in Spain, and it's overwhelming to pray at the grave of somebody who knew Jesus. This is a guy who was a friend of the Lord, who was not simply one of the 12 apostles, but was one of the inner circle. He was one of the three best friends of Jesus, Peter, James, and John, who alone are on the Mount of Transfiguration, who alone are present when Jairus' daughter is raised, who alone are asked by Jesus to come close to him in the Garden of Gethsemane when he's praying the night before he suffers for us. These are his best friends.
He was there the night Jesus said, "Do this."

0: this in memory of me. He was there on Easter Sunday when the Lord rose from the dead. And it just reminds you, this is not a myth. It's all true. Witnesses saw this. They lived with him. They enjoyed his fellowship, just like we enjoy each other's fellowship. They hung around at night. They laughed. They talked about what was happening. And that changes things. And I think the other thing that happened in Rome that was significant as regards Mary was I was so close to Pope John Paul II. We lived so close to him, and we saw him almost daily. John Paul was so visible. He was always outside in his balcony speaking to the crowds. He was always holding beatifications or canonizations. We were blessed because of the relationship that he has with Cardinal Maida to have Mass with him on a number of occasions. I mean, I met John Paul, I don't even know how many times, 6, 7, 8, 9 times. I can remember him talking to me. I can remember the first thing he said to me, and I'll never forget that. There is a set of things that just stick in my mind. I think on this trip, I was reminded of how inspired I was by him. I love Benedict to no end, particularly to read him. But there was a magnetism to John Paul that was beyond anything I think we've seen in the church. He was energetic. He was charismatic. Youth flocked to him. And he just inspired everybody who met him to be great. And that was a unique gift that God gave to him. But one of the things about John Paul that struck me particularly when I was in the seminary was how often he would talk about the importance for every Christian, but then for priests in particular, to have a devotion to Our Lady and to make the rosary a regular part of their life. And that was very difficult for me to continually hear. But I heard him often say that, and I read his words often on it. And I can remember, like it was yesterday, walking down one of the side streets in Rome right next to St. Peter's and just kind of looking up into the sky. I don't know if I said it out loud, but I remember saying it very consciously. Lord, this sounds like it's backwards. I've always heard that we come to Jesus through Mary and that she helps us get to know you better. I feel like I know you and I've never met your mother. So I'm asking you to introduce me to her with the hope that she'll somehow help me get to know you even more, because who knows someone better than his mother? That was probably in the earlier mid-90s, and here it is 15, 16 years later, and that growth just continues to happen in my own life. And I think that's why I wanted to share this, and maybe especially for men, because I think sometimes for us as men, it can be difficult to really have a relationship with Our Lady. It can look soft, and it's not soft. This is the one who crushed the serpent's head. And one of the things about Mary and devotion to Mary that's always been helpful for me, especially in recent years, is to realize how many of the greatest saints, men, women to be sure, But how many of the great men in the church, whether it's Ignatius or Pope John Paul or Maximilian Kolbe, really had this incredible devotion to Mary, who were just strong, heroic men, but who received, in a very particular way, the maternal prayers and embrace and support of Mary along the way. Maybe, perhaps especially with the fact that All Saints is coming up, and I'm conscious of how many of us don't really realize the role of the saints in general and Mary in particular, I thought it might be worth doing what we're going to do tonight. I think the first thing to realize in honoring Mary and the saints in general is that the saints are not dead. They're alive. If they were dead and we were talking to them, that would be a problem. But they're not dead. They're home. They're actually more alive than we are. We're the ones who are still on the way, still running the race, still trying to fight the fight, still trying to keep the faith. They've run the race, fought the fight, kept the faith, as St. Paul says. And they are this image of Hebrews that I love so much, this great cloud of witnesses that surrounds us. The image in Hebrews that says that it is the image of an athlete competing in an event who's on center stage or at midfield, who's surrounded by an arena of fans. In this case, the arena of fans are the saints who are cheering us on. If you've ever acted and you've acted in front of an audience of three, it's a lot more difficult than to act in front of the audience of 5,000. Or if you compete, you feed on competing in front of a crowd. It's more exhilarating, not really on an egotistical level, it's just more exhilarating to compete athletically in front of a packed arena than it is in practice, because you want to excel in the face of others. And that's the image that Scripture uses, not infrequently, for us in life, to see ourselves as competing in the game that is life, surrounded by this great crowd of witnesses who's already been on the field, who's already won, who's kept the faith, who's done it all, and who now long for us to join them and to keep the faith ourselves. So they're the great cloud of witnesses cheering us on. But they also intercede for us. So they're not just up in heaven enjoying the joys of heaven, going, well, you know, I hope John makes it. They're praying for us. Revelations chapter 5, verse 8 speaks of incense and how incense is symbolic of the prayers of the saints. You know, well, what do the prayers of the saints in heaven do? How do the saints pray in heaven? I think they pray in two ways, at least, especially keeping in mind last week's gospel, where Jesus has asked, what is the greatest of the commandments? And the greatest commandment is first to love the Lord with all our heart, mind, soul, and strength, and second, to love our neighbor. Well, the saints always do that. We will forever do those two things. We'll forever love the Lord and forever love the neighbor. And so the saints in heaven, their prayers are first of all prayers of praise and adoration and worship and thanksgiving to God. That's their love of God. But their prayers are also prayers for us. That's their love of neighbor. They see us, they watch us, and they pray for us to be able to join them. And that will always be the case. Now, it's worth asking the question, doesn't that take away from God? You know, like all this honor of Mary or all this honor of the saints, isn't that somehow offensive to him? And in fact, the answer is no, it only serves to honor him all the more. We worship only one, and that's God. We don't worship, at least we shouldn't worship anybody else. We only worship God, but we honor lots of people. In fact, that's appropriate to do. Not just Mary and the saints, we honor people all the time. Honor my parents. We honor political leaders if they've done something worthy. We honor leaders in business. We honor athletes. We honor people who've done works of philanthropy. That's an appropriate thing to do when someone has done something noteworthy. We honor them. That's not inappropriate. That's the just thing to do. And no one's more deserving of honor than Mary because no one has done what Mary has done. We have no idea how you and I could be redeemed if Mary hadn't said yes. And Mary could have said no. That's worth pondering. The fathers of the church would often contrast Mary with Eve. Mary is always called by the fathers of the church, or often called, the new Eve. She is the mother of the new living, just like Jesus is the new Adam. Eve was conceived without sin. Eve heard the message of an angel. In this case, it was Satan, but it's still an angel. And Eve's disobedience led to our disaster. Mary's conceived without sin. Mary hears the message of an angel, and Mary's obedience makes possible our salvation. If not for that, we have no idea how we'd be saved. I think one of the most creative ways that she's been honored is in J.R.R. Tolkien's The Lord of the Rings. If you've ever read The Lord of the Rings, which is a through and through Catholic story, talking about sin and redemption and the struggle of good against evil and the ultimate prevailing of good, the ring, which is attempted to be destroyed and is destroyed, which is a symbol of many things, but the destruction of the ring in The Lord of the Rings makes possible the peace of the world in which they live. The ring is destroyed on March 25th, and Tolkien makes a point of that. Well, what's March 25th? The Feast of the Annunciation. That's not coincidence. Tolkien's point is that the moment Mary says yes at the Feast of the Annunciation, evil is destroyed. Because all she has to say is yes, and the eternal Son of God can take flesh. And once he takes flesh, the serpent will get crushed. That's his way of honoring Our Lady in a particular way. One of the images that's always been helpful for me, I forget who I heard it from, it might be Scott Hahn, but he talks about, if you can imagine you're an artist, and you invite someone to come into your showroom to display all your art, and you do everything. You do paintings, sculptures, mosaics, icons, every kind of art there is. And you bring them in and you say, now, what do you think of what I've made? And you say, you know what, I'm really not interested in seeing what you made. I just want to look at you. You don't honor me. And if you say, wow, what you've made is amazing, you don't offend me. In fact, you honor me by recognizing the masterpieces that I've made. Well, I'm not an artist, I can't do anything, but if I could, and you were to see what I did, and you were to say, you have done incredible work, that wouldn't take away from me at all. It would only truly honor me for all that I have done. Well, God is the artist, and he has many masterpieces. But the greatest of his masterpieces are the saints. And the greatest of all the saints is Mary. And in honoring her, we worship him and honor him who is the one who made her, who is a creature, huh? Even one of those passages that oftentimes causes confusion in lots of people. It's the passage in Matthew 12, verse 46. It says, while Jesus was still speaking to the people, behold, his mother and his brethren stood outside asking to speak to him. But he replied to the man who told him, who is my mother and who are my brethren? And stretching out his hand toward his disciples, he said, here are my mother and my brethren. For whoever does the will of my Father in heaven is my brother and sister and mother. That can sound at first glance to be a rebuke, huh? Until you ask, who has ever done the will of God like Mary has? And the answer to that is no one. So this is no rebuke. It's rather a way of the Lord saying that familial relationships are not going to be the means by which privilege is given in the kingdom of God. You don't need to worry whether or not you're of my bloodline. Here's the bloodline. The bloodline is the blood which is going to be poured out from the cross. That's the one that matters, and the way that you respond to it is what's telling as to whether or not you're brother or sister or mother. And just as Mary has done the will of my Father in heaven, so too now that's possible to you and to me because of his blood which has been shed for us and which is nourishing us every day in the Eucharist, or at least every Sunday, huh? So her fiat, her let it be done to me as you say, her answer to the angel Gabriel, then becomes the model for each of us to follow. So to honor Mary is not to worship her. We worship God and God alone. But to honor her, like the rest of those in our lives who have made an impact, is not to take away from him. In fact, it's simply to be scriptural, because scripture itself says regarding Mary, all generations will call me blessed. So if we are going to be biblical people, we are going to call Mary blessed and seek to honor her by our lives. Second thing, Mary as a model of prayer. Two quick points here. First one, it's always striking to me that in almost every artistic rendering of the Annunciation, when Gabriel comes to Mary and presenting to her this incredible news that she has been chosen among all creatures to bear the eternal Son of God in her womb, Mary is shown reading scripture. There might be one, but I've never seen a painting or a mosaic or an icon with Gabriel appearing to Mary where she's not reading the Word of God. I think that's most telling. I think there's a point there. Whether the artist intended it or not, I think the Holy Spirit intends it. The point is, one of the things anyway, which makes it possible for Mary to respond as graciously and as magnanimously as she does to the Lord is the fact that she knows him. And she knows him because she reads his word. And because she reads his word, she knows that God acts on behalf of his people, that he intervenes in history, that he's faithful, that he's trustworthy, that he's reliable. And unless you and I are people who read his word and are regularly exposed to the great things that he has done and know his character, when he asks us to do things, be they great or small, we will be able to respond to him to the degree in which we know him. And again, that's why we talked the last time about the importance of reading the Word of God, because if we don't, we end up making up our own God. We need him to reveal himself to us. So Mary is a model for us of a woman or of a disciple, a man who's regularly throwing herself into Scripture, anticipating the Lord speaking back to her in it, not only so that she can get to know him, but so that she can then surrender herself to him as well. The second point about Mary as a model of prayer is that the characteristic way that the scriptures talk about Mary and her response to great things that have happened is that Mary ponders. In Luke's gospel, chapter 2, after the shepherds come to visit Joseph and Mary, it says, the angels went away from them into heaven, and the shepherds said to one another, let us go over to Bethlehem and see this thing that has happened, which the Lord has made known to us. And so they went with haste and found Mary and Joseph and the baby lying in a manger. And when they saw it, they made known the saying which had been told them concerning this child. And all who heard it wondered at what the shepherds told them. But Mary kept all these things, pondering them in her heart. That same image is used a little bit later in Luke's gospel in chapter 2, after they find Jesus in the temple at the age of 12. And she looks at him and says, son, Why have you run away? Your father and I have been looking for you. What's been going on? You can imagine what you'd be like as a mother. And he says, how is it that you sought me? Did you not know that I must be in my father's house? Kind of a cheeky answer from a 12-year-old, huh? And they did not understand the saying which he spoke to them. And he went down with them and came to Nazareth and was obedient to them. And his mother kept all these things in her heart. The image of Mary in Scripture is a woman who lives a contemplative life. That's not to say an inactive life, by any means. A contemplative life, which means she makes time every day to be reflective. There's a room in her life, in other words, for silence. And if you and I are ever really going to grow into Christian maturity, we have to make time for silence. We are assaulted with noise all day long. And some of us don't live very well without it. You know, we walk into the house, we turn on the TV because we want company. When we walk into the house, we turn on the radio, and we plug in the iPod, or whatever we do. But Mary's trying to teach us one of the things which is necessary for us to really grow, to be mature, and that is we've got to get comfortable with silence. You know, we talk about those pregnant pauses or awkward moments of silence when you're with people, and we don't handle that very well, most of us. I think we talked the very first night on prayer, you know, that it's that great line from Kierkegaard, if I could prescribe one remedy for all the ills of society, I would prescribe silence. We've got to learn to get comfortable in silence, which doesn't mean doing nothing. It means listening. That's why we're silent, to listen to the Lord, whether it's in his word or just in our own prayer. And Mary is an example of it for us. So we have to be contemplatives in action. Because if we're not making time to listen to the Lord, then our action is going to be fruitless because it's just going to be what I want to do as opposed to what he wants me to do. Lastly, Mary as our intercessor and as a teacher of what to pray for. Like many of the people who I see in here tonight who are on the pilgrimage, it's going to take a long time, I think, for me to unpack all that I experienced. I mean, I think I wrote on it in the bulletin this week. The only word I know how to describe what I experienced was life-changing in a very real way. I feel like my life underwent a profound experience on pilgrimage, most especially at Lourdes. One of the gifts of Lourdes was receiving the plenary indulgence for the 150th anniversary of the apparitions. And Lourdes, which is this place which not only has a strong maternal image of just kind of resting in Mary's loving embrace, but then it's also filled with the imagery of water from the springs which gushed forth where there had been no spring before, which have now been brought all over the world in little bottles and have been the cause of so many cures, both physically and spiritually, for people down through the ages. But the experience in Lourdes, for me anyway, and for several others that I've talked to, was really the experience of being reborn. I felt that there was some things in my own life that were able to get buried there, largely due to just the experience of prayer and of reconciliations, celebrating the sacrament, and just praying there and experiencing kind of Mary's motherly encouragement that, you know what, yeah, whatever's in their past, it's really not an issue. Let's worry about what's in the future. Let's bury this now, and let's set out on the path to holiness. And that was really the sense of Lourdes, for me anyway, was this tremendous experience of just resting in my mother's arms, and of being told, you know what, it's okay. He still loves you. And we can set out eagerly on the task of striving to be great. Let's get back and let's go. And that's really encouraging to hear for all of us. And I, like the rest of you, have a past, you know. But that's something that our Lord wants us all to experience with Our Lady. I mean, it's again going back to the passage in John that we were all entrusted to Mary at the foot of the cross. He has a desire for each of us to come into a relationship with his mother, who is the model of all discipleship, who can teach us how to surrender ourselves to him as she did. And I can't quite put into words beyond what I said, all that I experienced, other than it was just this extraordinary experience of being loved by my mom. But Mary also speaks, as every good mother does, words of warning. You know, so Lourdes was this experience of, you're just kind of resting with my mom, Fatima was the experience of my mom going, John Christopher, come here. And just like a good mother says, don't put your hand on the stove, it's going to get burned, son. She doesn't say that because she's going to punish us. She says that because she doesn't want us to get hurt. So Mary, both in Lourdes and even more so in Fatima, speaks to us words of warning. And in fact, she simply re-echoes what it is that we hear in the scriptures. Revelation 12, which is this wondrous and somewhat enigmatic passage, which speaks of two great signs or two great portents. One is a woman who is clothed with the sun, who is an image both of Mary and of the church, and a dragon, who is an image of the devil. And when Pope John Paul II went to Fatima in 1982, a year to the day after the assassination attempt on his life, he spoke about the message of Fatima. And in a real way, he said, the message can be boiled down to simply this: have nothing to do with the dragon. And as Mary teaches us how to pray, and as she intercedes for us, that's one of the words that I come back with very strongly, that I want to convey, not only reflect on myself, but I want to convey to us as a parish family and to those of you who are in other parishes. Have nothing to do with the dragon. Don't flirt with sin. That's our Lord's message. That's re-echoed over and over again in Paul's writings, that we are no longer children of the darkness, we are children of the light. Live like children of the light. Have nothing to do with darkness. I don't know if the world's going to end in the next 6 months or if it's going to take 6,000 years, but your world's going to end, and my world's going to end. And Our Lady's words to us as a mere affirmation of what it is that we read in the scriptures are to take very seriously the reality of our death and of our judgment. That's what we're going to celebrate on Sunday. Huh? Saturday is All Saints, a day of great joy and festivity. Sunday, it's one of those rare days in the church on a Sunday where we will not sing a Gloria, as it's All Souls Day. And All Souls Day is very sober. There's a tone to the Mass that day as we ponder those who have died, who are not yet home. And Our Lady's message to us in terms of what to pray for is, first of all, to pray for our own conversion, that we would take seriously all that God has done for us and seek to live accordingly. We hear often, perhaps, this expression of consecrating ourselves to the Immaculate Heart of Mary. In one of the addresses that Pope John Paul II gave, he talked about that. He says, what does that mean to consecrate yourself to the Immaculate Heart of Mary? He says, in a real way, all it means is to ask her to pray for you so that you would realize that right now you are standing at the foot of the cross, that the cross would become fresh for you again and for me again, that we wouldn't take for granted what God has done for us, that his wounds would still be wet, that we would no longer offend God. And that's one of the expressions which is used often, not only by Our Lady, but by the angel who appeared to the children in Fatima, that God, he is often offended. He's offended by our ingratitude. He's offended by the outrages that we commit against each other. He's offended by the trampling of human dignity that we see over and over again. He's offended by constant things that we see in the world in which we live. And Our Lady's encouragement to us is, first of all, to take seriously how I can comfort him, which begins with my own not taking for granted what he's done and setting out in earnest to respond wholeheartedly with great gratitude and to try as best I can to put behind me those sins which cling so closely, which are constantly trying to tempt me to fall back, to push them off, and to set out with great fervor to run the race so as to honor him. That's the first message. The second message is to pray that God will be merciful to the world in which we live. This is something that I've been praying in a particular way for our country as we get closer to election, that God would just be merciful. And to pray maybe in a particular way, going back to Our Lady's messages, to pray for those who die each day. How many people have died already today or will die tonight? 6 billion people on the face of the earth, who as they die, the moment they die, just like the moment you and I die, will stand in front of God, and the illusion is up, and time is up. And that's a sober message and a serious message. It need not frighten us if we're living the way we should live, but mindful of the fact that it seems anyway that lots of people are not living the way they should live, Mary, who is the mother of all, since all were entrusted to her at the foot of the cross by her son, is praying and is asking us to pray, not only for ourselves, but for others who will die, that God would be merciful, that they would be brought to conversion, that they would repent. Because life is short, death is certain, and eternity is very real. And I can't think about that too much, especially as we get into this month of November. One of the gifts of the church year, for me anyway, is this kind of ample amount of time that the church gives us to ponder different mysteries. You know, so we get the whole Advent season to prepare for the celebration of the Incarnation, and we get the whole season of Christmas afterwards to thank the Lord for what he's done. Because you can't just celebrate Christmas in a day. You know, we have a whole season of Lent to prepare for the celebration of Easter, and then you get 50 days to celebrate the resurrection and the hope that is ours in Christ, because that can't possibly be celebrated in a day. November is a whole month dedicated in a very special way to pray for the dead and to ponder our own death. It's a great month to plan your funeral. I mean that. It's a great month to plan your funeral. You're going to die. And when you die, either I'm just going to pick the readings, or you will. And if you will, you'll pick them because you have certain things you want to say to people. So my whole funeral's planned. I got to pick a new guy to preach my funeral because he died. We had made a deal that whoever died first, the other one would preach their funeral. So he's dead, I had to preach his. I'm not sure what's going to happen when I die. But it's a great time to do that. So to pray for ourselves, for conversion, for the conversion of sinners, for those who are most in need of God's mercy, and then to pray for peace. And that was the message to Fatima in a special way, to the children who were in the midst of World War I, who were told that if the world did not repent, something worse would happen, and it did in World War II, and we're constantly encouraged by Our Lady to continually pray for peace too, that God would stay his hand and that he'd bring the conversion, especially of leaders. That's why we pray so earnestly for those who are responsible for leading nations. So those are the things that are really important to pray for. My conversion, my salvation, the salvation of the world, and peace. After that, it really doesn't matter. I mean, it'd be nice to get a different job, for my house to sell, for whatever, but it really doesn't matter, ultimately. What really matters is that I and everybody else on the face of the earth gets home. That's what matters. We may not get that now, but one day we're going to get it. We're going to understand it. And it's our task to work in all seriousness to cooperate with God's grace for ourselves, and then to pray as a demonstration of our love of neighbor for those who are most in need. Last thing is the rosary. At both Lourdes and Fatima, Our Lady made it very clear the importance of the rosary, which for me anyway has been an incredibly difficult prayer to pray my whole life. And I would say that it's as recent as weeks ago that I have finally made a determination that I will pray the rosary every day. Simply because I'm tired of feeling convicted about the fact that I don't. So I am aware at this point of the extraordinary power, particularly of interceding for others, that is found in the rosary. It is one of the most powerful ways to intercede for needs that I know of. It's also, I have a series of priest friends who are either exorcists or who have been involved in exorcisms, which are really real. And unlike kind of the image that many of us might have of an exorcism, that it's kind of a short prayer and then it's over and done with, exorcisms take lots of time, in some cases years, but often weeks. And I can think of two priests, I guess, in particular, who repeatedly say how powerful the rosary is in praying an exorcism. Because it was a woman, a young girl, poor, humble, simple, who crushed the serpent's head. And he hates her. And he's humiliated by her. You know, it wasn't this gallant, noble warrior that crushed the serpent's head. It was a young girl who was living a seemingly insignificant life in a dumpy little town with a couple of hundred people. What good could possibly come out of Nazareth? How about the salvation of the world? And so her intercession and the intercession of the rosary is most helpful in praying an exorcism. It's very easy, it's probably easier for me than for anybody, to slip into kind of autopilot mode when I pray the rosary. But the same is true for almost all the prayers that are so familiar to us. The Our Father, or the Gloria, or the Creed, or whatever it might be. The solution isn't to stop praying them, the solution is to pray them attentively. And I think, again, of the example in the words of Pope John Paul II, and people like St. Maximilian Kolbe, and Ignatius, and so many others who made the rosary such a part of their lives, it's a helpful thing for me in a special way as a man to see that. I think it's also, maybe for men in a particular way, in a culture which so often reduces women to objects for gratification, Mary plays a very healing role in men's lives in lots of ways that they need healing. And so I can only encourage guys to pray that in a special way. All of us to pray it in a special way, but for men too. So it just strikes me, I had no desire, quite frankly, I can say this now, to really go to Lourdes or Fatima as recently as the Monday that I was getting on the plane. I just had a very strong sense I was supposed to go. That's all I knew. You know, I had tons of classmates when I lived in Rome who frequently went to Lourdes or went to Fatima, and they were always asking me. I said, you know, I really don't have any desire to go there, and I'll go when I feel like Our Lady invites me. And when I came to Our Lady of Good Counsel, one of the things that I experienced in my own prayer was her invitation to come to these places. And then when we get to Lourdes, one of the things that strikes me, Mary appears to Bernadette, this 14-year-old girl, and she makes a request. Now picture this. Here's heaven coming down to earth, and here's the request. Would you do me the favor of coming here for 2 weeks? That's what Mary says to Bernadette. Would you do me, the mother of God's, you know, the one whose son redeemed the world, would you do me the favor of coming here for 2 weeks? Because I have a message not just for you, but for the world that I want to give. That's the humility of Our Lady. She asks, like, would you mind coming? I'd be like, hey, you know, I got some very important news. You should be here. She just invites. I had read that before, I think, but when I heard it, it just kind of resonated with me that that was exactly how I'd experienced the invitation to go to Fatima and Lourdes myself. And I think some others of us who went with very few expectations and have come back really kind of blown away. And I just continue to be grateful for us as a parish in particular to have as our patron saint none other than Mary. And I am firmly convinced, as a priest friend of mine, a classmate says, that a parish is really profoundly marked by the charism of their patron or their patroness. And I think Our Lady of Good Counsel is very deeply marked by the charism of Mary. I think there is a docility in this parish, which means a teachable spirit, which was indicative of Mary. I think there is a desire to ponder here. I think there is a remarkable openness to God's action and an ever greater desire to do what it is that He is asking us to do, to surrender. That's present in every parish, but it really strikes me how powerfully it's present here. And I thank her for that, but I also want to just acknowledge that for those of you especially who are parishioners here, because I see that. And there's no doubt, for me anyway, how powerful her intercession is for all of us individually and for all of us as a parish family collectively. So let's ask her to continually pray for us that we would get to know her son more, who she wants to teach us about, just like every good mother wants to teach about. Let's imitate her example of prayer by making the time every day to ponder God's word. And let's learn to pray in the manner that she did, or for the things that she's instructing us to pray for greater conversion in our own lives, for the redemption of the world, and for peace in a world which very much needs it right now. Prayer works. That's so key. Prayer works. Some clown in the newspaper wrote an editorial a couple months ago saying, you know, it was talking about the city, and somebody had written in saying, you know, we need to pray for the city, and he's like, you know, you can pray for the city all you want, but that's not going to do anything. Prayer works, whether you're praying for the results of something like this or an incident like this where a child can get in for something which has been blocked for months, or whether it's, you know, your husband to all of a sudden come to you one day and say, hey, tell me about the rosary, or whatever it is. Prayer works. We just got to pray with great faith and as people who trust that our Father loves to give gifts to His children. They may not be what we want all the time, but He gives us gifts, and He delights to do that. So we praise God for that, huh? All right. In the name of the Father, and the Son, and the Holy Spirit. Father, we thank You again tonight for Your goodness and Your blessings in our lives, for the gift of the family that is the church, our brothers and sisters who've gone before us, those who are here with us walking this path, all our brothers and sisters in purgatory who long to be home. Father, help us to be mindful of the needs of one another, and help us to be attentive to the intercession of the saints, especially to Our Lady. Help us, by their prayers and your grace, to ourselves become saints. All this we ask through Christ our Lord. Amen. In the name of the Father, the Son, and the Holy Spirit. All right, have a great night. See you next week.
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6: This is Jerry Usher from Take Two with Jerry and Debbie. One of my favorite phrases in the Declaration of Independence appears near the end. 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The phrase sacred honor seems especially important today. We live in a time when honor, integrity, and personal responsibility can sometimes feel in short supply. Yet these are the very qualities that help to build our nation. As Christians, we understand that honor begins with keeping our word, telling the truth, treating others with dignity, and remaining faithful to our responsibilities before God. As America marks 250 years, perhaps the best way we can celebrate by renewing our own commitment to lives of character and virtue. May we be grateful heirs of the freedoms we have received and faithful stewards who pass them on to future generations. God bless America.
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12: Family, a prayer that we pray together is a powerful prayer. 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Today we pray for fathers. Heavenly Father, we adore you. All fatherhood has its source in you. Strengthen fatherhood in our land. Give men hearts of courage to defend and to protect what is good. Help them in their sacrifices to provide for their families and console them with good friends. Bless our fathers. Reward them for their sacrificial love. And grant eternal rest to those who have died. Let men and women who never knew the support of a loving father come to know that of Saint Joseph. Amen.
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18: So let me just ask you straight out, what do you do? What would be the advice you might give someone who said to you, my faith is faltering, my faith is wavering?
19: Mm-hmm. So I would first of all say that is far, far, far from a unique or rare experience. I think most people, if not everyone, experience at least the temptation to question their faith every once in a while. And I also think it's good to question your faith every once in a while, because if you don't question your faith ever, your faith is probably a little bit blind. And then how do you know if you're in the right faith?
18: Yeah,
19: you know?
18: Right. Right.
19: But I find when there are Catholics who come to doubt their faith, it's hyper specifically, I'm sure it's very unique to everybody, but overall there tends to be one of three things happening. So
18: okay.
19: One, they're neglecting the practice of their faith. Two, they're having an intellectual doubt with their faith. Or three, they're having something like a dark night of the soul. And each of those has their own solutions. So if what you're dealing with is you're not practicing your faith, so you're somebody who's like, yeah, you know, I grew up Catholic, or I've been, and I'm just not feeling it lately. It's like, okay, well, you know, are you praying every day? Are you spending time in the scriptures every day? Are you going to adoration, frequently receiving the sacraments, making sure you always go to Mass on Sundays and days of holy obligations and so on and so on? And you're like, oh, well, no. It's like, okay, well, your relationship with God is going to be a bit like your relationship with your spouse, who may be your current spouse or your future one. But if you're neglecting that relationship, you're not going to feel particularly close. So the remedy to when you're not super practicing is, I hesitate to say fake it till you make it, but maybe a little bit of fake it till you make it. You know, act like you're not having this crisis of faith and start practicing things and knocking and seeking, and eventually you will find what you're looking for. You know, the Bible tells us in Matthew that's exactly how that works, and it's not different just because you're already a Catholic at this point. Or going to the second one, if your doubt is more intellectual, I would say that there is twofold. So one, push back on every teaching and then see how things hold up. That's what I did, and I'm still here. So, you know, everything's
18: did you really,
19: holding up.
18: Desiree, you pushed? You're like, that's it, I've got doubts, I'm going to push.
19: I told you that I was Mormon for a minute, right?
18: Oh, did you tell me that? If you did, I forgot it. I may have blocked that out.
19: But I was. And then I had this very profound encounter with the Holy Spirit that told me the Catholic Church was the one true church. But in terms of faith and reason, I knew that this encounter that I had with the Holy Spirit was a faithful encounter. And that if somebody said, well, why are you Catholic? And I was like, well, one time the Holy Spirit, that's convicting for me. That's not convicting for anyone else.
18: Right.
19: So I said, okay, to also know the reason behind why I'm Catholic. And so I'm going to push back on every single Catholic teaching. And if it holds up, then I know that this is the right church. And if it doesn't, then maybe God is just leading me here on the way to something else. And I'm still here, everyone. So I have a degree in everything. I've really pushed back on this stuff.
18: Yeah.
19: I really believe the church is the one true church. So push back on these things. But the other thing too, and this is the more difficult, more humble admission, is to take a really, really thorough and honest self-inventory and see like, be honest with yourself about your ability to grasp certain things. So all of us are going to have some sort of inability to grasp things. Like, the Trinity is a mystery for everyone, right? I mean, we can really try our best to explain it, but at the end of the day, three is one is never going to make mathematical sense. There's some element of faith that has to come there. But also, just because something is, you could say, part of the church in some way, shape, or form, it doesn't mean that it's going to resonate with you. And it doesn't mean that just because you read it, you're going to immediately and readily understand it, especially if you're coming from an uncatechized background. A lot of times you'll run into teachings and things that you're like, I just can't make heads or tails of this. But not being able to make heads or tails of it, one, doesn't mean it's wrong. And two, doesn't mean that you're wrong. It just means that maybe it's not for you. Maybe you're not there yet. And if you're honest about where you are at in your faith journey, the good news is that there's so many resources now. There's like a glut of them. Catholic Answers is obviously one of them, that you can start to build up your own understanding and intellectualizing of the faith, as long as you never, ever forget that heart, because love first, always. But you can build yourself up catechetically into somebody who can grasp an awful lot of stuff, and then you can ascend higher and higher, and you can return to those things. You know, for me, again, in my walk, one of the first things I did was listen to Pints with Aquinas when it was a brand new show, and Matt was talking about what St. Thomas wrote in the Summa, and every time he'd read the passage that he was talking about, and I was like, thank God Matt is here to tell me what this means, because I sure don't know at all.
18: Right.
19: But I, you know, you get there. Eventually you get there. Right. And so the last thing is that I called it like the dark night of the soul. It's like when you don't really have an intellectual issue and you are practicing, but you still feel somewhat empty. And this is something I have experienced as well. It's not that God isn't close to us, and it's not that our faith has somehow gone away. But I always say that it's easy to be faithful or to be a good person or whatever when times are easy, and it's hard to be faithful or be a good person or whatever when times are hard. And by that I mean is when the Holy Spirit is tangibly indwelling, and, you know, prayer is like breathing and just everything, it's immediate, you know, it requires almost no effort on your end. Well, then, yeah, it's really easy to be a practicing faithful Catholic. But when that feeling stops, and when you're like, I'm actually really having to reach for prayer right now, and I feel really dry and so on and so on, it's hard. And that can be, I don't want to call it a test from God, but maybe a stop check or something from God, where he's saying, you know, you were able to love me easily when I made it easy to love me, but will you still love me when it's not always easy to love me, when there are trials and sufferings and dry spells and things like that? And many saints have written on the same thing. It's not always going to be this rainbows and butterflies feeling of being a faithful Catholic, but you push through and you stay faithful, and eventually you come out of the other side, and God knows you'll still love him when times are hard. And it's just that patience and that devotion to get there.
18: Trouble with your own faith faltering, maybe someone else that you would like to help. We're talking about what to do when the faith begins to falter. 888-318-7884 is the number. We really would be happy to take your call. 888-318-7884. Desiree Cifuentes is our guest. Uncatechized Catholic is her ministry. It's primarily, you can find Uncatechized Catholic, you know what, if you just put it into your search bar, you're going to find it. But it'll come up on YouTube, Instagram. Probably Instagram's the numero uno way to access your content. Is that right?
19: That's right. I'm coming up on YouTube. Starting to put out long-form stuff very soon.
18: What does that mean, coming up on YouTube?
19: I have scripts.
18: Oh, I see. Yeah. I thought your numbers were improved. You got more material coming out. Do not miss Desiree's work. It strikes me on number two how confident you are. And it's funny when you said that Mormon thing, that you were a Mormon for a minute. I'm not sure that all religions are like, you got a question? Push it to the limit. Ask that question. Because if you ask it sincerely, like if you're not asking it to you know, in a way that, oh, I know that, like, rhetorically, like, I'm going to ask this question that's so hard, it'll prove the faith silly or something. If that's your intention, fine. Anybody can do that. But if you sincerely want an answer, the Catholic Church got an answer for your question.
19: Exactly. Yeah. And it's not something that the church ever discourages you from looking for. I've certainly had the experience of, is that relevant to being faithful? Is that pertinent to your salvation? Is that whatever? And it's like, well, maybe not, but also it would really help me make heads or tails and to understand if this thing makes sense or if I'm doing it for no reason at all or what have you. And so there, it's, again, it's faith and reason. You have to have faith, but when you neglect the reason and you go off of faith, again, I said it in the beginning, like, how do you know you're in the right church? You can't. You need both.
18: 888-318-7884 is the number, 888-318-7884. If you have a question about what to do when you start to lose the faith, Desiree Cifuentes here to help today, 888-318-7884. There does come a point, I think, where you begin to trust, though, that so you don't need every question answered. That's where you go.
19: Yeah.
18: Do you have that experience? Like, I sometimes feel like there gets a point where you're like, you asked questions almost obsessively. Well, what about this? Well, what does the church teach about this? Well, why do we do this? And then you start

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12: 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Amen.
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14: 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I am Ace McKay, ready to jump on the journey as we get to hang out this week with Just a Guy in the Pew as we understand our freedom in Christ. Think about this for a second. We all know what it's like to fail. We know know that Jesus isn't content to leave us in our failure, but growth and faithfulness can really come to what we have come to know as the knowledge to move on and the head and heart to do it in the way that Jesus has called us and set the example. So this week we ask the question and answer it maybe, how do you stay true to Christ? So let's check in with Just a Guy in the Pew on this week's Catholics Coast to Coast.
15: Well, welcome back to the Pew, everybody. I'm your host, John Edwards, and man, I am ecstatic to welcome you back to another episode of Just a Guy in the Pew this week. I don't know about y'all, but man, it has been a crazy season. I mean, we're coming out of May and into June now, a couple weeks into June, and it just seems like it's been this crazy nonstop season. You know, it seems like every day there's a wedding or an anniversary or a graduation or a confirmation or something like that. It seems like all the time. And then when I'm not doing that, I'm traveling in the ministry and doing the work there, but also taking care of our dad's place down in Mississippi now, you know, things like that. So it's just been crazy busy. And we've been blessed to have a couple of guests on for the show to help us in these busy times where Victor and I couldn't get our schedule together with everything going on for the both of us. So we've had, you know, Paul George on to talk about marriage. We had John Heinen on to talk about a lot of things like virtue and Mary and prayer and all those things. We've got some other guests coming up and Dr. Gregory Popchak. And a lot of that is helping us cover the time that we'll be away in Poland on our pilgrimage there, which this episode will probably be out right in the middle of that. So, yeah, just wanted to make sure so many of you are loyal. You listen to us every week or watch us on YouTube and wanted to make sure that we're continuing to put things out there even when we're away doing other things. So, thank you for tuning into the show this week. That's why I'm in here alone. Victor and I will get back together once I get back from Poland. And we've got a slew of episodes we're going to be doing together.